And that was Crazy Love by Van Morrison. Before that, we heard Moondance and Into the Mystic by Van Morrison. Before that, we heard three songs from CSNY, Carry On, Woodstock, and Deja Vu. Well, this is Wednesday, June 24th. 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Also streaming at wojb.org or on the TuneIn app. I'm your host tonight. I'm Yada. My pleasure to be here at this great station up here in the woodlands. And so let's get back to some more music. Right now the temperature outside is 64 degrees. What a lovely day we had today, indeed. Here's one by Bonnie Raitt, Angel from Montgomery.

Oh, man. That was Janis Joplin singing Peace of My Heart. And before that, Me and Bobby McGee. That woman could really sing. Man, did she put it out there, huh? Well, the time is 7:38 on a beautiful summer night here. These long, long days are so wonderful, aren't they? Where the sun is out until after 9 o'clock? Gosh, that's just so cool. Yeah, well, how about we move on over to Tracy Chapman. I love her music as well. This is one by her called Give Me One Reason to Stay Here. This is WOJB 88.9 FM, Woodland Community Radio.

Yeah, that was Tracy Chapman. Baby, Can I Hold You? Fast Car and Gimme One Reason to Stay Here. Well, you're listening to Folk Music Tonight here on WOJB. 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Tonight we're going to get down to 49, and a chance of showers, which came this afternoon as well. In fact, I was out on my pontoon with my wife, and we were getting ready to grill, and it started to... We looked up in the sky, and we could see this black cloud rolling in, and we thought better pack things up and get to the shore as quickly as we can, and we made it just in time. So that was good. Then we went in the house and safer place to cook. And although we did grill outside on the deck. Anyway, those summertime things, they're wonderful, aren't they? Yeah, tomorrow, high of 74 degrees, chance of sprinkles. And mostly cloudy, then gradually becoming sunny. Calm wind, 5 miles an hour. Boy, these temps and this forecast is wonderful, isn't it? Tomorrow night, low of 51, mostly clear. A wind of 5 miles an hour. And Friday, high of 77, partly sunny. And at night, a low of 54, partly cloudy. On Saturday, 81, sunny, low of 61. So the weather is just fabulous. And Sunday, 84 degrees, chance of showers, low of 70. That's the extended forecast. Well, I've been playing mostly popular artists here, Tracy Chapman, Janis Joplin, Bonnie Raitt, and Van Morrison, and CSNY, Crosby, Stills, Nash & Young. How about we hear some music by some local musicians, huh? There's an artist from Maiden Rock, Wisconsin, Bruce and Julie Patchouli are the artists. In the band Patchouli, and they have this one album called Once in the Ring, and I actually had the pleasure and privilege of singing on a few of these tracks. I'm your host, Yada. Here's one called Shadows.

Beautiful music by Patchouli, Bruce and Julie Hexel. Next, let's hear one from the Hollies. This is an oldie. Whoops, oops, oops. I guess the CD started over again. Here we go. Now we're going to play one by the Hollies. This is called He Ain't Heavy, He's My Brother.

And that was Marmalade, Reflections of My Life. And before that we heard He Ain't Heavy, He's My Brother, The Hollies. Yeah, this is Folk Night, Folkways here on WOJB 88.9 FM on your dial. Glad you're listening. Yeah, so let's see, I'm kind of scrolling through tunes right now, trying to find something that I think makes sense to go to after that song. And, well, how about this one? Rod Stewart, Sailing.

That was the band singing The Wait. Before that, we heard Don McLean, American Pie. And before that, Manfred Mann, Blinded by the Light. Rod Stewart kicked off that little set with Sailing. You're listening to WOJB, Reserve, Wisconsin, 88.9 FM, Woodland Community Radio, listener-supported community radio from La Couturier. Yeah, we're streaming at wojb.org. Hope you're enjoying the Folkways show tonight. I'm your host, Yada. And I like to play local music as well as these popular national, international bands. There's a woman named Ellen White who is from Portland, Oregon, who is hanging around these parts playing concerts these next few days. And then I think about five concerts in the next week around Eau Claire. You can hear or check out her schedule by going to SueOrfield.com. That's Sue, S-U-E, Orfield, O-R, Field, F-I-E-L-D, .com. Because Sue is playing music with her and is the host, helping her book these gigs and accompanying her on the tenor saxophone. She's an incredible player. And her husband, Randy Sins, is the bass player in their band. So they're playing in various compilations around the Eau Claire, Menominee, area here in the next week. So I'm going to play some songs of hers. She's in the Rock and Roll Hall of Fame in the state of Oregon. Here's one of her songs from a CD called Four Way Stop. This is called The Blues Walk Through My Door.

Yeah, those are three songs by Ellen White from Portland, Oregon. She's performing in this area, a little farther south from here, Eau Claire, Menominee. This next week, check out SueOrfield.com to get more information on her schedule. Those were three selections from her CD, Four Way Stop. First one was Blues Walk Through My Door. Next one was Lucky in Love, followed by Wide Awake Woman. The time is 8:54 on a Wednesday night. 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Temperature outside is 61 degrees. And let's do it. We played a song by the band earlier called The Wait. And here's another one by the band, The Night They Drove Old Dixie Down.

You know, that is one of the best songs, but it's so short. That song is 2 minutes and 25 seconds long. That's Little Wing by Jimi Hendrix. Let's listen to another one of Hendrix's. This is All Along the Watchtower, a song written by Dylan.

Okay, that was Jimi Hendrix. And by request, Little Wing and All Along the Watchtower. The time is 9:32, and you're listening to WOJB 88.9 FM. I'm going to play some local music now. I like to mix some local music in. Someone called earlier saying that they were from Eau Claire area. This artist is from Eau Claire. This is Howard Guitar Ludke and his band Blue Max. Howard is a guitarist, lead vocalist. His wife, Deb Klossner, is the bassist and background vocalist. And Bill Weiss plays drums and background vocals. They recorded this CD in Fall Creek, Wisconsin, which is right outside of Eau Claire. And the first song off the CD is Look at the People Standing at the Judgment.

that was Eau Claire's own Howard Guitar Lutke with his band Blue Max on his album By Request. That's called Standing at the Judgment Day, They Got to Be Tried. Well, I had a request from someone called to play a song by Robin Trower. This is Long Misty Days. By Robin Trower.

And that was Robin Trower, Long Misty Days, played by request. And now let's hear one more from Howard Guitar Lutke, the musician, the blues player, very well known in Eau Claire, Wisconsin. Very, very, very popular up there. This is called The Thrill Is Gone.

Yeah, that was some blues by Howard Guitar Lutke. You know, I've heard that guy play countless times in Eau Claire. He plays loud, I'm telling you. And that was a live rendition. The whole album is recorded live. Paul Tweed is the engineer on that project. And I give a lot of credit to Paul for putting that together, because it had been 27 years since they had released their last album way back in 1996. And then they finally put this one out a couple of years ago, 3 years ago. And it's a kicker. It's a really fine album. So I got to hand it to Paul. Thank you for that, and for helping Howard get his album together. Well, let's take it out here with Keb Moe. He's a pretty mellow guy. It's been my pleasure to be hosting this program tonight. I'm Yada, and I've had a few people calling in, making requests. We've gone off into the folk rock realm, rocking it out a whole lot more than the folk avenue, but that's okay. I hope you've enjoyed it. Now the time is 9:54. We got time for maybe a couple more tunes. So here we're gonna finish it up with Keb Moe. This is called Angelina.

And that is a wrap. The time is 10 o'clock. You've been listening to WOJB. Thank you for tuning in. And you all have a good night. I've been your host tonight, Yada. I hope you've enjoyed the show. And, yeah, come back and listen tomorrow night. I'll be hosting World Music. Take good care, and everyone, good night.

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Ogama Manasikwe, Indigenous Cause, Minawagi Bizadon, WOJB, Anishinaabe, Biznamumakuk. 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
1: Thank you, Bill. Howdy, 10 Show folks. Oh, it's great to be way up north here under the beautiful blue and pearl gray canvas. This fine, stout tent at the foot of Mount Ashwa Bay, overlooking the ancient waters surrounding the Apostle Islands and just one sail full of breeze away from Shawamigan Bay. The performance you're about to hear is one in a long, long tradition of singing, dancing, and storytelling performed live and in person beneath this beautiful tent. We keep her pitch from June until the autumn moons, and we'd be most grateful if you choose to join us. 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We hope you join us, and if you do, when the first note rises from the stage, we think you'll understand why patrons and performers alike love to say, Big Top Chautauqua. It's the Carnegie Hall of 10 Shows. Tonight on 10 Show Radio, bringing three voices together as one, the Waylon Jennies are back. Later on, during intermission, I'll tell a little story about why I am not a lumberjack.

Ladies and gentlemen, tonight's guests are returning after a time of some absence, and we couldn't be happier to have them under canvas again. Born from what was supposed to be a one-time-only picking and singing session in a small Canadian guitar shop, the Wailin' Jennies are now an internationally recognized trio known for haunting harmonies, powerful live performances, and a bluegrass-based folk-pop polished sound that ever and always draws on a sweet braid created by three woven voices. Ladies and gentlemen of the Lake Superior Chautauqua Big Top, please welcome our international neighbors from the north, the Wailin' Jennies.

0: Thank you very much. That was a Heather Massey tune called Birdsong.
1: Thanks. You guys are really nice. I was walking in town today and just random people were just like, oh, hello. I was like, where am I? I jumped in Lake Superior. After a big, long plane ride, that was exactly what I needed. It was amazing. You guys are so lucky.
0: So how many of you are actually from Bayfield? Wow. Yeah, exactly. You have 8 people representing Bayfield. How many of you are, well, I guess the rest of you, are you from Wisconsin and just from other places? All right. Wisconsinites, is that right? Not Wisconsiners.
2: No.
0: Okay. Wisconsinite. Did somebody say cheese or us? Cheeseheads. That's awesome. We like our cheese, so we've come to the right place. And you know, you guys,
1: we like
0: Midwesterners.
1: Minnesota too.
0: What's that?
1: There's some Minnesotans out there. You missed the cry from Minnesota, and I wanted to.
0: Of course. There's got to be, yeah, Minnesota represents here. Well, then, all you guys, I mean, we I was going to say we feel your pain. I don't know why I was about to say that. And you'll see why it's okay that I just said that. It's because other than Heather, the three of us are from the plains in Canada. And, you know, we know our cows. I happen to think that Wisconsin actually has some more delicious beauty in the Dells. I made a trip through the Dells and was just blown away. So, anyway, we feel very comfortable amongst you. And we feel at home. So thank you for having us. And one other question, though. How many of you have actually seen us before? Wow! Amazing! So we can't say the same jokes again, hey? Did I just say A? That's awesome. Because I really don't feel like I say it, but I clearly do. Our merch person, Jody, is from actually Alaska, and she always says that she laughs to herself whenever I say bean. I've been somewhere, you know, this has been the greatest night ever, you know? This is a song about death.

Thank you so much. Well, 7 years has been a long time since we've been here. It's true. A lot has happened in that time. Actually, the band, we just celebrated our 13th anniversary. We're actually now 13 and a half years old now, and a lot has happened in that time. We've toured all over the place. We've taken a couple breaks here and there. We took our first hiatus from the road because I wanted to have a baby. Yes. Yay, procreation. So I had two at once. We didn't plan it. It just, you know, both of them came along. It's like, oh, yeah, all right. The more the merrier. And little did I know. Yes, two boys. Yes, you understand. They are now six. We can't believe that we've all made it out of there alive, you know, out of those first few years. They're crazy. Yeah, because we decided, you know, as if it weren't hard enough to have twins as babies and infants, that we would go on the road with them, and that was a slightly unwise choice, but we all came out of it mostly happy and alive, and so that was all good. But they are now that they can talk, they have a lot of opinions, and one of their very strong opinions is that my husband and I should not sing or dance at all in the house. Well, frankly, anywhere, but really, it's, you know, we're often housebound, so there's just a clamp down, like zero tolerance. And I made the mistake one day of singing to myself while I was doing the dishes, and my son Beck said, "Mommy, please stop."

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Welcome back to Tent Show Radio, folks, from the backstage dressing room with the one lonely little light bulb burning. Back home on the farm, I frequently invoke the logging profession as a means of calibrating my own self-perception, particularly when I am tempted to portray myself a bit of a rough-and-tumble fella from the back 40, when in truth, the closest I come to process and forest products, firewood excepted, is that moment when I break out a fresh ream of paper for my laser printer. That said, I was raised in a logging family. I can distinguish between a cant hook and a peavey. I know bar oil is not intended for use in cocktails, and given twice as much time as my brother, I can sharpen a saw chain half as well. The key is to trim those rakers. Just enough, not too much. I know a forwarder from a skidder from a feller buncher. My great-grandfather was a river rat, and I understand that the term widowmaker, used to describe a tree that is hung up or positioned in such a way that it poses an extreme threat to the person felling it, is not strictly euphemistic. My cousin lost her first husband in a logging accident. I was there the day a white pine log rolled over and snapped my uncle's arm. My logger brother's profession landed him in intensive care twice, once with a split skull. And as a rural first responder, I can recall all too vividly the fatal logging accidents I've worked and how it felt, especially in the case when I was the first on scene, to approach the fallen tree, knowing all too well what I was about to see. It was against this background that I raised the chainsaw recently, and noticing the eye-level limb I was about to trim was bent beneath the weight of another fallen limb, paused. While I'm no lumberjack, based on my background and my brother's skull, I could predict that once the limb was severed, the butt end would whip around in the manner of a swung baseball bat. Eyeballing the distance from the limb to my, well, eyeball, I backed off and began my cut from a position and angle well clear of the potential radius of the swing. As the saw teeth bit into the wood, I felt an amateur's unearned pride in having known enough to make this preemptive professional move. Having never been kicked in the face by an actual mule, I can't say what I felt next would in any way compare. The example is perhaps a tad dramatic and may undersell the mule. In fact, the swiftness of it really didn't allow for a lot of comparative analysis. Rather than following the radial path of a swung bat, the branch sprang straight, driving the sawn end directly into my cheekbone in the manner of a pool cue smacking a cue ball. I managed to safely shut down the saw, then lurched about clutching my visage while uttering untoward phrases we shall politely blame on concussion effects. The next morning, when my cheekbone had scabbed over and the area below my left eye had begun its transition through the grimmer shades of the rainbow, I studied the results in the mirror and thanked my lucky spinning stars for the safety glasses I had donned just before starting the saw. In the days that followed, I found myself having to explain my redecorated face to friends and strangers alike. For humor's sake, I invoked everything from human billiards to 3 seconds in the ring with Ronda Rousey. I also heard a lot of grim stories reinforcing my dumb luck. In general, it has been resolved. As a logger, I make a pretty good typist, and should focus mostly on handling only those trees available in the form of office supplies. And now, wielding their own sort of axes, please welcome back the Whalen Jennies.

This next one goes out to anyone who's ever spent any time worrying. All of you, exactly. Oftentimes I'll say that and people, like 10 people will clap. You know, it's like, really? I don't think so, people. Some of us are worse than others. I happen to be the chronic variety. So I wrote this as a reminder to chill out, basically. And so it was a song I wrote to myself at first. And but it, you know, people seem to see a bit of their own cycling going on, you know, in their own heads. And this guy came up to us after a show, and he said that a wise friend had told him that worrying is like praying for the things you don't want. Right? All right, so let's all be in a nice, peaceful, non-worrying place for, you know, 4 minutes, and then you can go back to the ruminating about, you know, disasters that will come. No, it's not that bad. Except when it is. I don't even know what I'm talking about now. Okay, this is called Begin.

we mentioned that we are from the prairies. Heather is our sole American from Maine, which sort of makes her Canadian. But yeah, we come from the prairies, and it's so incredibly flat that if your dog runs away, you can see him run away for 3 days. And we have mosquitoes the size of small birds. And this song is actually about Thunder Bay, Ontario. Wow, you know, yes? You guys aren't that far away. And Thunder Bay is a beautiful place. It's up the road? Really? Wow, my geography is terrible. Okay, so you know it then. Yeah, beautiful. Lots of trees and rocks. Nice people. Unfortunately, when we were staying there, we were staying at the university. And we were put up in the dorms, which were kind of like individual cell blocks, you know. And I woke up one night, and there were crows eating garbage in the parking lot. And it inspired this song. And we want you to sing along. What is she gonna ask us to sing? The words are, oh sweet peace, never have you fallen upon this town. Got it? It's more positive than it sounds.

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1: 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Yep, just the way it sounds. I'm going to head on back home now and not be a logger. Drive careful. If you can't drive careful, watch out for the other guy. We'll see you next time. And remember, where I come from and here at Tent Show Radio, nobody ever says goodbye. They just say, well, I suppose.
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Like Kevin is a collaboration between More More, which actually sees their return after 4 years, and Celeste, who delivered a raw one-take vocal that was recorded spontaneously at Rick Rubin's mystical Shangri-La studio. A great way to get into our hour, I might add, on the mainstream. I'm Brett Mabee, and before going any further, I wish you nothing but the best today. And if you're in need of good vibes, I think you've made it to the right place. Music is always one of the most universal ways to bring people together. And I especially love the fun that we get to have reimagining a mainstream music space here on your new favorite show. Before our hour is up, we'll be hearing from Indigenous singer Lancelot Knight. Also, the latest from Daphne Parker Powell, a new one from my dear Abenaki descendant friend Mimi O'Bonswin. And in this first block, we're going to shake off the cobwebs with one from Jungle and this one from Steve Lacy. His June 5th single is The Feeling, and it's a part of his newest album, Oh Yeah. So be on the lookout for that July 17th release. And for your consideration and approval, for the first time this hour, turn it up and sing along with this great.

Laura Groves, Ja Wobble, and Yaz Ahmed. It's the Losing You single, bringing the first block to an end on the mainstream. We also heard Jungle's iconic Back on 74 from an album that already came out about 3 years ago now, Volcano. And again, for the first time, it was a sneak peek of Steve Lacy's newest album, Oh Yeah, with the feeling that we got into the rotation. I'm Brett Mabee, and before going any further, say, are you a professional singer-songwriter? And are you looking to get your music out there for people to hear? If you answered yes to both of those, well, I got some good news. You're invited to send me your original tracks to BRETT at mainstreamradio.net. Make sure that your songs have the polish that they deserve, and that doesn't necessarily mean that it was recorded in a multi-million dollar studio. It just means you want to put that sparkle on it to make it stand out the best that it can. So reach out to me with any further questions or just send them directly to BRETT at mainstreamradio.net. Before we part ways, I'll have some details about the phone number that you can use to stay in touch with me as well. We'll be hearing from the Maui-based Lily Miola before too long. Also, the legendary Annie DeFranco. But leading the way to the bottom of the hour finds us heading on down to New Orleans with Daphne Parker Powell. Her 2026 The Death of Cool is her most ambitious yet and widely covered release to date. So turn it up and sing along with the title track, and I'll be back before you know it on the mainstream. Then mainstream. You ought to sing along with this song on the mainstream.

0: 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Before the hour's up, Forrest Franken Party Wave. Also one from Stella, but not before this one from the Buffalo-born Annie DeFranco. One of the really cool things that I love her, and there's a lot actually, she bought and restored a 19th century church, which is now her Babeville Performance Center. She also recorded her first album at the age of 18 on her own label, which then in turn became Righteous Babe Records. To date, she's released more than 20 albums, and almost none of them repeat the same sound. And all of this music ranges from jazz to funk, spoken word, orchestral, punk folk, and a whole lot more. Right now is a Tune Yards remix of her classic Little Plastic Castle on the mainstream.
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Forrest Frank and Party Waves, Waste Some Time, from the Dawn Patrol album On the Mainstream. Earlier, we heard Lily Miola's You and I from her first full-length studio album, Lucky to Be. And we also heard Stella's Adagio and Annie DeFranco with a Toon Yards remix of Little Plastic Castle. Thank you for joining me today for some fun listening, and I look forward to the next opportunity we have to do just this again. I do broadcast quite often, in fact, 7 days a week, 3 hours a day, so check your local listings for the next time you can tune in on the AM/FM frequencies. 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Chinese American Bear before this hour's up. But this song is from one of my all-time favorite artists who looks at land as a collaborator, ancestry as a compass, and music as medicine. Of course, I'm talking about my dear Abenaki friend, Mimi O'Bonswin. This is a sneak peek of her newest album, Evoke. And without further ado, I've done enough talking, so let me get out of the way and let you enjoy Homegrown, a great song for your consideration and approval.

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1: 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You can say, I care, I carry Narcan.

Anishinaabe musician Daniel Monkman with his moccasin gaze band Zoon with I Was Younger from the Happy Thought School album on the mainstream. It is fun to point out that the name Zoon itself is from a shortened Anishinaabe word that means bravery, courage, and a strong heart. It's perfect because he chose it during a recovery time in his life as a reminder to stay grounded in the seven grandfather teachings of Anishinaabe. A great way to get into this hour, I might add, on the mainstream. Brett maybe neat gyaso ungwenyo angi gautna wondi and wasa went nyawai scanot haitkwa aga jengwa got ni goyo tia wenza gwego nanga winisa date hante winisa gay heo dog. I'm thankful you're well and hope there are good minds everywhere, every day, and all the time in between. Before we go any further and taking a quick look ahead, one from my citizen Potawatomi friend, Alexa Dawson and her band Halion. Later on, Santa Clara Pueblo artist Ilani. We'll also be hearing from Seneca faith keeper Bill Krause, who hails right from my home territory here on the Ohio. And before going any further in this first block is Kelsey Liu and this one from the amazing Canadian singer-songwriter Charlotte Cardin, released June 5th. Enjoy her Take Me Back single and let me know what you think about it. I'll be back with details as to how we can stay in touch on the main.

Tambas Angabara from the Tabolo Kaura album on the mainstream. Before that was Kelsey Lewis Running to Pain from her So Help Me God. And for the first time this hour, we heard Canadian singer Charlotte Cardin's newest single, Take Me Back, a sneak peek of a fuller-length album that's coming out soon. Be on the lookout for more details. If you're just now joining or find that you'll be having to step away from listening on your favorite AM/FM frequencies, always tune in digitally to mainstreamradio.net where you'll find the full digital archive and details as to how to stay in touch or submit your music for consideration. 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And if you want to take that experience a step further, there are links to the free app which will allow you to put the Full Moon Radio on your smartphone, tablet, Apple TV, Fire Stick, or Roku. A lot of great reasons to head on over to mainstreamradio.net. Before this hour's up, we'll be hearing from the Hello Crows, and looking ahead, Chief Rock featuring Bill Krause. I also want to get a new song from Of Montreal into the rotation, one of their very few family-friendly tracks. But before going any further, this one comes to us from the Brooklyn-formed Big Thief. They've been going strong since 2015. They now operate as a trio. And from their Born for Loving You single, Turn It Up with Vampire Empire. And I'll be right back before you know it on the mainstream.

Evax with When I'm Gone on the Mainstream. Before that was Chief Rock featuring Seneca Allegheny Head Faith Keeper Bill Cross with the Smoke Dance remix. And before that was Santa Clara Pueblo artist Ilani's Ask Me from her latest studio album, The Unshakable. And once again from Nate Amos and This Is Laura Lee from the Box for Buddy Box for Star debut album for the project, it was Where's Your Love Now, getting us into the second half. I look forward to the next chance we have to enjoy some music together, and as always, you're welcome to stay in touch with me a few different ways. Give me a call at 1-888-362-9970. Press 1 for the Mainstream, 2 for Gyno, and 3 for more information about the Mainstream itself. Before the hour's up, Peter Parrott, also one from Nadia and Jason Bernstick, the talented Métis husband and wife duo, best known for their acoustic Weizenborn stylings. Right now, though, we're going to shake things up with Kevin Barnes and Of Montreal. I've been a fan for a long time, and it's hard to believe that Of Montreal is putting out their 20th studio album, Athermede. Turn it up with the third single, Take the Form. And let me know what you think about it. I'll be back with you sooner than later.

Hello, this is Adrian Sutherland. Watchig, you know, Mr. Kapestuik. And you're listening to Native Voice One, the Native American Radio Network.

I'm Brett Mabee, and you're listening to The Mainstream. As we get ready to dive back into the tunes, a shout-out to friends who are dialed in at mainstreamradio.net. I sometimes realize that I don't quite give the love that I should be on the website visitors, and I do appreciate each and every one of you. It's great to see the visitors from all across the globe, and I love hearing from you as well, so use the chat feature there, or you're welcome to send me an email directly to brett@mainstreamradio.net. I'll say this quite often, and hopefully not to the point where you just turn off the radio, but I absolutely love when you have magical moments with the radio, and I want to hear all about it. Is there a song that you heard here at the right time, in the right place, with the right people? Well, again, reach out and share some of those stories. You know, radio's been under attack by certain political figures for a little while now, and we need things to keep us going, and hearing from listeners is my all-time favorite part of the job. So again, reach out to me a few different ways. All of these details and so much more can be found at mainstreamradio.net. For our first song of this half, this is a track from Nate Amos, best known as one half of Water From Your Eyes, and more recently, his solo project, This Is Laura Lee. 2026 sees some pretty major developments, including signing to Matador Records, a massive international tour, and a super deluxe reimagining of his breakout album, Box for Buddy, Box for Star. The album that we'll be listening to right now with Where's Your Love Now? Don't go anywhere. I'll join.

Between July and September 2026, Mexican Institute of Sound and Meridian Brothers are on a massive global tour that sees stops in Spain, Calgary, Alberta, Seattle, Oregon, New York City, Mexico City, Belgium, Netherlands, London. A lot of really great things happening between these two iconic artists. And getting us into this hour, it's El Campeón, Bienes Funerarios. On the mainstream. Nyawas Kenega Guego, Brett Mabinik Yaso, Gaut Nawondi, and Dwasawa, Ongwenyo Angi, Onga Jengwan, Gaut Nigoyo Tio, Wenza Guego, Nangan, when he said they Haitqua, Esatan Tios, Esadanet Gedo, Haitqua, Asaranonda, JTC. I'm Brett Maybe, and before going any further, I just wanted to say I'm thankful you're well. I hope there are good minds everywhere and that you're here to sing along, give a good ear, and have some fun. Before this hour is officially up, we'll hear a fun Vandalux remix of a Marvin Gaye and Tammy Terrell classic. We'll also be hearing from Métis singer Brandon Baker and his band Electric Religious. Also, Oto and Comanche singer-songwriter Olivia Comacheed. Later on, the amazing Whitney Tye. But as we kick off this set, it's the Nigerian-born but London-based singer-songwriter, instrumentalist, and producer, Stephen Bamadil. Turn it up with Exoskeleton, and let me know what you think about it. I'll be back with details as to how we can stay in touch on the mainstream.

Fan Deluxe, giving the remix treatment to Marvin Gaye and Tammy Terrell's classic Ain't No Mountain High Enough on the mainstream. And on the topic of iconic songs, that was Thundercat's take on Diana Ross's Upside Down, which he produced in collaboration for a promotion with Candy Crush. Earlier was DJ Shub and Fawn Wood with Redfoot from the War Club release. And once again, it was the London-based Stephen Bammett Deal's Exoskeleton that got us into the set. If you're just now arriving at the listening party, it's good to have you here. I'm Brett Mabee, and as always, you're invited to stick around for the entire time. But I'm not going to make you feel bad if you do have to step away from your favorite AM/FM station. 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One from Worm Stew before this hour is up. Looking ahead, Yola with some great cheery pessimism. We'll also be enjoying Aja Monet, one from the Rabid Council, and my good friend Lee Baber. But right now, it's the talented Oto and Comanche singer-songwriter Olivia Comacheet. Also known as Liv the Artist, she blends alternative R&B, neo-soul, as she works with looping performances, violin, guitar, and voice, and score composition as well. Turn it up with her single Miku. And don't touch that dial. We have a lot more great listening to get through on the mainstream.

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1: 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And people that were important that I could learn from, that liked me, for me.

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You're listening to The Mainstream, and I'm Brett Mabee. As we get ready to get back into the tunes, a quick shout-out to friends who are dialed into KMHA 91.3 FM in and around Newtown, North Dakota. And on Onondagwakwana, we would say Gonondase, or New Village or New Town. Just a fun little thing to throw out there for you this hour. If you're just now joining, once again, we are at the halfway point, and it's going to be over before you know it. So, as I like to remind you frequently, check your local listings, as I do broadcast 7 days a week, 3 hours a day. You're also invited to reach out to Nola Daves Moses, the distribution director at Native Voice One, if you want to have more of it played on your airwaves, or if it's just not there at all on the AM/FM frequencies. Send her a line at nola@nv1.org. Speaking of Nola, we're going to hear from Yola before this hour is up, but kicking things off is Scarlet Butler, which is a collaboration between Métis singer Troy Kokol and Joni Delarier. First up to bat, though, is the LA-based Whitney Tye. As I've been following along on her journeys, she had some iconic performances in New Orleans and is currently on promotion for her newest album, American Wasteland. I've featured quite a few tracks from this release, and one of my favorites is this standout, Rhea. Turn it up and sing along, and don't go anywhere. I'll be right back on The Mainstream.

0: stomping style of Possessed by Paul James with Poor Boy, found on RL Volume 4, a tribute to RL Burnside. Before that was the cheery pessimism of YOLO with Diamond Studded Shoes from her Stand For Myself release. And we also heard Scarlett Butler and Whitney Tye earlier in that set. Sadly, our time together has come to an end for at least now. But the good news is I broadcast 7 days a week, 3 hours a day, so there's a good chance you can join me on your favorite local airwaves again very soon. 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And again, I got to remind you that if you're a professional singer-songwriter, I have an open and standing invitation for you to submit your tracks for consideration in the rotation. 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One from my good friend Lee Baber and the Rabbit Council. Now, Lee is an artist who has submitted music from the early days of the mainstream. He dials in on WSGE 91.7 in and around Dallas, North Carolina. And again, just like I said, get me your songs. Lee's one of my favorite people that I've connected with over the years, and as always, stay tuned for one of his great and imaginative songs. The first song of this final set, though, is from an artist who started writing poetry at the age of 8 because she was obsessed with typewriters, and in high school, she won a talent show with a poem that made her teachers cry, and she just might make you cry with this track that features Mick Jenkins and Vic Mensa. It's Melting Clocks that I leave you with as we part ways here on your new favorite show. Pasar on da Jates, and be good to yourself and each other, and keep on keeping on with the mainstream.
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0: Grounded in storytelling tradition, tardy, we measure the space by the changes. We wade with waiting tides, moment to moment. It be in front or behind, a constellation of seen through. Stewed glimpses, blinks of a sneeze.
2: The tea kettle's voice.
0: Water at the brim of boiling. The change of a state. Murmurs between space. The year grew older the further we saw it. A silver strand of breath. Eyes as wounds. We tell time by how deep we bury the memory. We tell time by the space between here and there. Sound lingering in the ether. Bouncing off the stars and moon. We swell and grow in the scrolling distance. We tell time by how many excuses you got before you answer, or how we organize the noise. We tell time by shading time. To love in a place where there is no space or time. The length of our laughter lounging. Lift every giggling second, minute, or hour. I too sing of timelessness. I wish you a future with no names. Time ain't real, no how. When you're locked up, there's only two times, daytime and nighttime. When all you got is time and folks outside waste time trying to make time, there's only beginnings and ends.
2: Time is cardiovascular.
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0: What you do with time is your time. You don't serve time, you get time to serve you. Our wristwatches continue to sell us the pipe dream of being able to own time. How the drummers keep time, just in time. Our folk

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Like Kevin is a collaboration between More More, which actually sees their return after 4 years, and Celeste, who delivered a raw one-take vocal that was recorded spontaneously at Rick Rubin's mystical Shangri-La studio. A great way to get into our hour, I might add. On the mainstream. I'm Brett Mabee, and before going any further, I wish you nothing but the best today, and if you're in need of good vibes, I think you've made it to the right place. Music is always one of the most universal ways to bring people together, and I especially love the fun that we get to have reimagining a mainstream music space here on your new favorite show. Before our hour is up, we'll be hearing from Indigenous singer Lancelot Knight. Also, the latest from Daphne Parker Powell, a new one from my dear Abenaki descendant friend Mimi O'Bonswin. And in this first block, we're going to shake off the cobwebs with one from Jungle and this one from Steve Lacy. His June 5th single is The Feeling, and it's a part of his newest album, Oh Yeah. So be on the lookout for that July 17th release. And for your consideration and approval, for the first time this hour, turn it up and sing along with this great groove.

recorded with Sampha, Laura Groves, Ja Wobble, and Yaz Ahmed. It's the Losing You single, bringing the first block to an end on the mainstream. We also heard Jungle's iconic Back on 74 from an album that already came out about 3 years ago now, Volcano. And again, for the first time, it was a sneak peek of Steve Lacy's newest album, Oh Yeah, with the feeling that we got into the rotation. I'm Brett Mabee, and before going any further, say, are you a professional singer-songwriter? And are you looking to get your music out there for people to hear? If you answered yes to both of those, well, I got some good news. 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Make sure that your songs have the polish that they deserve, and that doesn't necessarily mean that it was recorded in a multi-million dollar studio. It just means you want to put that sparkle on it to make it stand out the best that it can. So reach out to me with any further questions or just send them directly to BRETT@mainstreamradio.net. Before we part ways, I'll have some details about the phone number that you can use to stay in touch with me as well. We'll be hearing from the Maui-based Lily Miola before too long. Also, the legendary Annie DeFranco. But leading the way to the bottom of the hour finds us heading on down to New Orleans with Daphne Parker Powell. Her 2026 The Death of Cool is her most ambitious yet and widely covered release to date. So turn it up and sing along with the title track, and I'll be back before you know it on the mainstream. Then mainstream. You ought to sing along with this song on the mainstream.

0: At the halfway point of this hour's broadcast, allow me a quick shout-out to some friends who are dialed into the closest station near me carrying the mainstream right now, the good folks of WRFA LPFM at 107.9 in and around the vicinity of Jamestown, New York. And again, if you do have to step away from listening on your favorite local airwaves, you're always welcome to get caught back up at mainstreamradio.net or to discover this and great radio programming for listeners of all ages. 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Before the hour's up, Forrest Franken Party Wave. Also one from Stella, but not before this one from the Buffalo-born Annie DeFranco. One of the really cool things that I love her, and there's a lot actually, she bought and restored a 19th century church, which is now her Babeville Performance Center. She also recorded her first album at the age of 18 on her own label, which then in turn became Righteous Babe Records. To date, she's released more than 20 albums, and almost none of them repeat the same sound. And all of this music ranges from jazz to funk, spoken word, orchestral, pop, punk folk, and a whole lot more. Right now is a Tune Yards remix of her classic Little Plastic Castle on the mainstream.
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0: sun.
1: Forrest Frank and Party Waves, Waste Some Time, from the Dawn Patrol album On the Mainstream. Earlier, we heard Lily Miola's You and I from her first full-length studio album, Lucky to Be. And we also heard Stella's Adagio and Annie DeFranco with a Toon Yards remix of Little Plastic Castle. Thank you for joining me today for some fun listening, and I look forward to the next opportunity we have to do just this again. I do broadcast quite often, in fact, 7 days a week, 3 hours a day, so check your local listings for the next time you can tune in on the AM/FM frequencies. 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Chinese American Bear before this hour's up. But this song is from one of my all-time favorite artists who looks at land as a collaborator, ancestry as a compass, and music as medicine. Of course, I'm talking about my dear Abenaki friend, Mimi O'Bonswin. This is a sneak peek of her newest album, Evoke. And without further ado, I've done enough talking, so let me get out of the way and let you enjoy Homegrown, a great song.

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You are listening to WOJB, Woodland Community Radio, 88.9 FM, broadcasting from the Couderay Reserve, Wisconsin.

Anishinaabe musician Daniel Monkman with his moccasin gaze band Zune with I Was Younger from the Happy Thought School album on the mainstream. It is fun to point out that the name Zune itself is from a shortened Anishinaabe word that means bravery, courage, and a strong heart. It's perfect because he chose it during a recovery time in his life as a reminder to stay grounded in the seven grandfather teachings of Anishinaabe. A great way to get into this hour, I might add, on the mainstream. Brett maybe neat gyaso ungwenyo angi gaut na wandi and wasa went nyawwe scanot height gua aga jengwa got ni goyo tia wenza guego nangan when they said they haunted when they said gay he o dog. I'm thankful you're well and hope there are good minds everywhere, every day, and all the time in between. Before we go any further and taking a quick look ahead, one from my citizen Potawatomi friend, Alexa Dawson and her band Halion. Later on, Santa Clara Pueblo artist Ilani. We'll also be hearing from Seneca Faith Keeper Bill Krause, who hails right from my home territory here on the Ohio. And before going any further in this first block is Kelsey Liu, and this one from the amazing Canadian singer-songwriter Charlotte Cardin, released June 5th. Enjoy her Take Me Back single and let me know what you think about it. I'll be back with details as to how we can stay in touch on

Matamba's Angabara from the Tabolo Kaura album on the mainstream. Before that was Kelsey Lewis Running to Pain from her So Help Me God. And for the first time this hour, we heard Canadian singer Charlotte Cardin's newest single, Take Me Back, a sneak peek of a fuller-length album that's coming out soon. Be on the lookout for more details. If you're just now joining or find that you'll be having to step away from listening on your favorite AM/FM frequencies, always tune in digitally to mainstreamradio.net, where you'll find the full digital archive and details as to how to stay in touch or submit your music for consideration. 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And if you want to take that experience a step further, there are links to the free app, which will allow you to put the Full Moon Radio on your smartphone, tablet, Apple TV, Fire Stick, or Roku. A lot of great reasons to head on over to mainstreamradio.net. Before this hour is up, we'll be hearing from the Hello Crows, and looking ahead, Chief Rock featuring Bill Krause. I also want to get a new song from Of Montreal into the rotation, one of their very few family-friendly tracks. But before going any further, this one comes to us from the Brooklyn-formed Big Thief. They've been going strong since 2015. They now operate as a trio. And from their Born for Loving You single, Turn It Up with Vampire Empire. And I'll be right back before you know it on the mainstream.

Evax with When I'm Gone on the Mainstream. Before that was Chief Rock featuring Seneca Allegheny Head Faith Keeper Bill Cross with the Smoke Dance remix. And before that was Santa Clara Pueblo artist Ilani's Ask Me from her latest studio album, The Unshakable. And once again from Nate

Dennis, and this is Laura Lee. From the Box for Buddy Box for Star debut album for the project, it was Where's Your Love Now, getting us into the second half. I look forward to the next chance we have to enjoy some music together, and as always, you're welcome to stay in touch with me a few different ways. Give me a call at 1-888-362-9970. Press 1 for the mainstream, 2 for Gyno, and 3 for more information about the mainstream itself. Before the hour's up, Peter Parrott, also one from Nadia and Jason Bernstick, the talented Métis husband and wife duo, best known for their acoustic Weizenborn stylings. Right now, though, we're going to shake things up with Kevin Barnes and Of Montreal. I've been a fan for a long time, and it's hard to believe that Of Montreal is putting out their 20th studio album, Athermede. Turn it up with the third single, Take the Form. And let me know what you think about it. I'll be back

Hello, this is Adrian Sutherland. Watching Enomiswe Kapestuik. And you're listening to Native Voice One, the Native American Radio Network.

I'm Brett Mabee, and you're listening to The Mainstream. As we get ready to dive back into the tunes, a shout-out to friends who are dialed in at mainstreamradio.net. I sometimes realize that I don't quite give the love that I should be on the website visitors, and I do appreciate each and every one of you. It's great to see the visitors from all across the globe, and I love hearing from you as well, so use the chat feature there, or you're welcome to send me an email directly to brett@mainstreamradio.net. I'll say this quite often, and hopefully not to the point where you just turn off the radio, but I absolutely love when you have magical moments with the radio, and I want to hear all about it. Is there a song that you heard here at the right time, in the right place, with the right people? Well, again, reach out and share some of those stories. You know, radio's been under attack by certain political figures for a little while now, and we need things to keep us going, and hearing from listeners is my all-time favorite part of the job. So again, reach out to me a few different ways. All of these details and so much more can be found at mainstreamradio.net. For our first song of this half, this is a track from Nate Amos, best known as one half of Water From Your Eyes, and more recently, his solo project, This Is Laura Lee. 2026 sees some pretty major developments, including signing to Matador Records, a massive international tour, and a super deluxe reimagining of his breakout album, Box for Buddy, Box for Star. The album that we'll be listening to right now with Where's Your Love Now? Don't go anywhere. I'll join.

Between July and September 2026, Mexican Institute of Sound and Meridian Brothers are on a massive global tour that sees stops in Spain, Calgary, Alberta, Seattle, Oregon, New York City, Mexico City, Belgium, Netherlands, London. A lot of really great things happening between these two iconic artists. And getting us into this hour, it's El Campeón, Bienes Funerarios. On the mainstream. Nyawas Kanaga Guego, Brett Mabini Gyaso, Gaut Nawondi, and Dwasawa, Ongwenyo Angi, Onga Jengwan, Gaut Nigoyo Tio, Wenza Guego, Nanga, and Munisa de Haitqua, Esatan Tios, Esadanet Gedo, Haitqua, Asaranonda, JTC. I'm Brett Mabee, and before going any further, I just wanted to say I'm thankful you're well. I hope there are good minds everywhere, and that you're here to sing along, give a good ear, and have some fun. Before this hour is officially up, we'll hear a fun Vandalux remix of a Marvin Gaye and Tammy Terrell classic. We'll also be hearing from Métis singer Brandon Baker and his band Electric Religious. Also, Oto and Comanche singer-songwriter Olivia Comacheed. Later on, the amazing Whitney Tye. But as we kick off this set, it's the Nigerian-born but London-based singer-songwriter, instrumentalist, and producer, Stephen Bamadil. Turn it up with Exoskeleton, and let me know what you think about it. I'll be back with details as to how we can stay in touch on the mainstream.

Van Deluxe, giving the remix treatment to Marvin Gaye and Tammy Terrell's classic Ain't No Mountain High Enough on the mainstream. And on the topic of iconic songs, that was Thundercat's take on Diana Ross's Upside Down, which he produced in collaboration for a promotion with Candy Crush. Earlier was DJ Shub and Fawn Wood with Redfoot from the War Club release. And once again, it was the London-based Stephen Bammett Deal's Exoskeleton that got us into the set. If you're just now arriving at the listening party, it's good to have you here. I'm Brett Mabee, and as always, you're invited to stick around for the entire time, but I'm not going to make you feel bad if you do have to step away from your favorite AM/FM station. 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One from Worm Stew before this hour is up. Looking ahead, Yola with some great cheery pessimism. We'll also be enjoying Aja Monet, one from the Rabbit Council, and my good friend Lee Baber. But right now, it's the talented Oto and Comanche singer-songwriter Olivia Comacheet. Also known as Liv the Artist, she blends alternative R&B, neo-soul, as she works with looping performances, violin, guitar, and voice, and score composition as well. Turn it up with her single Miku, and don't touch that dial. We have a lot more great listening to get through on the mainstream.

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It's all within yourself, because your spirit, God creates everybody with a different talent and a different gift. And people that were important that I could learn from, that liked me, for me.

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out to friends who are dialed into KMHA 91.3 FM in and around Newtown, North Dakota. And on the Wakakawana, we would say Gonondase, or New Village or New Town. Just a fun little thing to throw out there for you this hour. If you're just now joining, once again, we are at the halfway point, and it's going to be over before you know it. So, as I like to remind you frequently, check your local listings, as I do broadcast 7 days a week, 3 hours a day. You're also invited to reach out to Nola Daves Moses, the distribution director at Native Voice One, if you want to have more of it played on your airwaves, or if it's just not there at all on the AM/FM frequencies. 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Speaking of Nola, we're going to hear from Yola before this hour is up, but kicking things off is Scarlet Butler, which is a collaboration between Métis singer Troy Kokol and Joni Delarier. First up to bat, though, is the LA-based Whitney Tai. As I've been following along on her journeys, she had some iconic performances in New Orleans and is currently on promotion for her newest album, American Wasteland. I've featured quite a few tracks from this release, and one of my favorites is this standout, Rhea. Turn it up and sing along, and don't go anywhere. I'll be right back on the mainstream.

0: stomping style of Possessed by Paul James with Poor Boy, found on the RL Volume 4, a tribute to RL Burnside. Before that was the cheery pessimism of YOLO with Diamond Studded Shoes from her Stand For Myself release. And we also heard Scarlett Butler and Whitney Tye earlier in that set. Sadly, our time together has come to an end for at least now. But the good news is I broadcast 7 days a week, 3 hours a day, so there's a good chance you can join me on your favorite local airwaves again very soon. 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And again, I got to remind you that if you're a professional singer-songwriter, I have an open and standing invitation for you to submit your tracks for consideration in the rotation. 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One from my good friend Lee Baber and the Rabbit Council. Now, Lee is an artist who has submitted music from the early days of the mainstream. He dials in on WSGE 91.7 in and around Dallas, North Carolina. And again, just like I said, get me your songs. Lee's one of my favorite people that I've connected with over the years, and as always, stay tuned for one of his great and imaginative songs. The first song of this final set, though, is from an artist who started writing poetry at the age of 8 because she was obsessed with typewriters, and in high school, she won a talent show with a poem that made her teachers cry, and she just might make you cry with this track that features Mick Jenkins and Vic Mensa. It's Melting Clocks that I leave you with as we part ways here on your new favorite show. Asaranon da Jates. And be good to yourself and each other and keep on keeping on with the mainstream.
1: Every now and when, in the yesteryear yawn, ancient embryos eternally swing the fishing pole of memory, capturing today baited by breaths of tomorrow. Twice in a blue blood moon, we dream of doubtless rhythms to collage our moments shedding self, quantum futures, past, present,
2: always beyond. Psychedelic sayings.
1: Grounded in storytelling tradition, tardy, we measure the space by the changes. We wade with waiting tides, moment to moment, it be in front or behind, a constellation of seeing through, stewed glimpses, blinks of a sneeze.
3: The tea kettle's voice.
1: Water at the brim of boiling. The change of a state. Murmurs between space. The year grew older the further we saw it. A silver strand of breath. Eyes as wounds. We tell time by how deep we bury the memory. We tell time by the space between here and there. Sound lingering in the ether. Bouncing off the stars and moon, we swell and grow in the scrolling distance. We tell time by how many excuses you got before you answer, or how we organize the noise. We tell time by shading time to love in a place where there is no space or time. The length of our laughter lounging. Lift every giggling second, minute, or hour. I, too, sing of timelessness. I wish you a future with no names. Time ain't real, no how. When you're locked up, there's only two times, daytime and nighttime. When all you got is time and folks outside waste time trying to make time, there's only beginnings and ends.
4: Time is cardiovascular.
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1: What you do with time is your time. You don't serve time, you get time to serve you. How wristwatches continue to sell us the pipe dream of being able to own time. How the drummers keep time just in time.

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1: This is Morning Edition from NPR News. Amy Martinez in Los Angeles, California.
2: And I'm Michelle Martin in Washington, D.C. Good morning. Fertilizer prices are finally falling now that the Strait of Hormuz is reopening. That should be a relief to American farmers. But as NPR's Kirk Sigler reports, it's likely to be months before supply chains ease and farmers get any real break.
3: For Ryan Poe, the headlines about fertilizer going down thanks to a tentative peace deal with Iran should come with a qualifier. He's a fifth-generation wheat farmer near the tiny town of Hartline, Washington.
4: Maybe a global supplier of fertilizer sees that kind of instant price change, but like for me on the farm, there's been no change in fertilizer price.
3: Poe already bought most of his for the year, and as we're talking, he's putting it on fields he needs to keep weeds off of before he plants this fall. He figures he spent 23% more on fertilizer than last year before the war.
4: It's like the sticker shock of like, okay, yeah, this is definitely higher than last year.
3: Farmers are equally eager for relief from high diesel prices, but a recent USDA report predicts energy and fertilizer prices won't go down substantially until 2027. Before the turmoil in the Middle East, Poe was already dealing with low wheat prices, the effects of inflation, and President Trump's second trade war in 10 years. It's a pile-on.
4: It's just definitely not a fun time to be in ag.
3: Where and what you farm can make a difference. Many farmers in the Midwest locked in their fertilizer before the closure of the Strait of Hormuz. They get a lot of it from Canada anyway.
5: In South Dakota here, all in all, things are looking better than, say, 6 months ago.
3: Grain farmers like Kevin Deinert in Mount Vernon, South Dakota, are now in speculation mode when it comes to buying fertilizer for next year. Do they just buy now while the price is starting to fall? But what if the Iran deal doesn't hold or there's some other crisis next week?
5: Say within the last 10 to 15 years, I don't think we have seen things fluctuate as rapidly as we see now.
3: Deinert says to cope, he's being aggressive with buying as well as marketing and getting used to making quick decisions. Next door in Iowa, soybean farmer Dave Walton decided to buy less fertilizer this year, and so he's using less, trying to stretch it out through the end of the year.
6: Every time I pull a tractor into a field, it just costs more because everything has gone up. The squeeze on our margin is real.
3: Walton thinks he can hang on, in part due to recent federal relief aid, but the same may not be said for many of his neighbors. That could have devastating effects on the rural economy. Kirk Sigler, NPR News, Boise.
1: Iran plays a World Cup game against Egypt tomorrow. There will be more than just the drama on the field. Iran's head coach says his squad is the most oppressed team at the tournament this year due to U.S.-imposed visa and travel restrictions. But those hassles pale in comparison to the pressures Iran's government places on its own athletes. Here's NPR's Arzu Rezvani.
7: Iran's road to the World Cup has been tough.
8: Welcome to this PBS News special report. Today, the U.S. and Israel launched an unprecedented joint attack on Iran.
7: When the U.S. and Israel launched their war in February, it derailed trainings and practice tournaments in Iran. The team's tune-up games before the World Cup were all on the road, like this one against Nigeria, broadcast on Football Live.
9: So that's got things on the way.
7: And even as the World Cup approached, the U.S. issued visas for Iran's team just before the tournament kicked off and denied visas for several support staff. After U.S. authorities barred the team from entering the states more than a day before opening matches, Iran's squad moved its training base from Arizona to Mexico.
10: So when you add all of that, it makes it very challenging for the players to prepare themselves for the World Cup games.
7: That's Afshin Ghotbi. He was the head coach of Iran's national soccer team from 2009 to 2011. Ghotbi says the U.S.-imposed travel hassles are robbing Iran's squad of precious time to acclimate.
10: Just the fact that you can't be in the country that you're playing, in my opinion, can create a psychological stress and create a little bit of the logistical stress having to travel longer distances. And I think that is a disadvantage.
7: It's unfair treatment, says Rotby, that Iran's players are kind of used to, even during the offseason.
10: Visas and even the military service for some of the young players has in the past been a little bit of a roadblock for Iranian players to have a chance to play in the top leagues around the world.
7: Beyond this World Cup and this team, Iran is one of the toughest places to play sports. In the 1990s, the late Supreme Leader Ali Khamenei declared that athletes had a duty to bring pride and glory to the nation. From that moment on, the state started following and controlling its athletes, policing what they say and surveilling what they do. Again, former Iranian coach Rotby.
10: Are they being monitored? Yes. When the Iranian national team travels, there's security around them. How much is just making sure nothing bad happens, and how much of it is for stopping people seeking political asylum? I'll leave it to people's imagination.
7: 28-year-old Hadi Tiranvalipour doesn't have to imagine it. He lived it.
11: When I was in the Iranian national team and we decided to go for the Asian championship, you cannot imagine. They prepared 2-3 people to just only control the athletes, to don't go anywhere.
7: For nearly a decade, Hadi was a member of Iran's national taekwondo team. But a few years ago, during nationwide protests, he spoke out on state-run television in favor of expanding women's rights.
11: After the program, they told me this is out of your business. You don't have right to speak about this. And if you want to speak, you should pay the price.
7: The celebrated taekwondo champion lost it all, his team, his job, his livelihood. Hadi is now a refugee in Italy, where he still practices taekwondo and is still monitored by Iranian authorities.
11: Now, while I'm talking with you, maybe it's going to be a little bit dangerous for my family. You know, I spoke with the one media, and after that, they started to warning about my family. Hadi doesn't have right to speak. Please speak with Hadi to don't talk about this issue. But I cannot, you know. Now it's my responsibility for my people.
7: It's been hard for Hadi to watch this World Cup. He's noticed a couple of players missing from the team after they criticized the government. One is in prison. Sean Sadri, who studies Iran's sports, politics, and media at the University of Alabama, says Iran's athletes are ultimately stuck.
12: Inside Iran, they're criticized for representing the government and representing the state emblem. But inside Iran, any defiance puts their careers, their freedoms, and their families at risk.
7: Indeed, at many of the World Cup media briefings, Iran's players have said very little about the political situation, saying they're just here to play soccer. Anything more could cost them everything. Arzu Rezvani, NPR News, Los Angeles.
1: All right, there's a full slate of World Cup games today. The best one that I'm eyeballing is Japan taking on Sweden. That's at Arlington, Texas. And then a couple of other games, Germany taking on Ecuador and the United States taking on Turkey. United States and Germany each trying to finish group play unbeaten. So lots of great World Cup action coming up this Thursday. This is NPR News.

0: very good morning to you. You're listening to WOJB. My name's Caroline, with you all morning for the local morning edition between 8 and 9, following NPR News, Democracy Now! At 9, and the Patchwork Program from 10 until noon, which I will be hosting. Looking forward to being with you on this lush, verdant June morning, June 25th to be exact. And this is WOJB. It's 53 degrees here at Le Coup d'Oreille, and it's going to get up to 73. There'll be gradual clearing throughout the day with calm winds and clear skies tonight. Some stars, Venus shining brightly in the west after sunset, looking absolutely stunning in the night sky. If it warms up at night, hopefully we'll get to see more fireflies. Oh, they've been coming out in force, at least where I live. Because thankfully there's no chemicals being sprayed where I live, and lots of vegetation and native plants. So fireflies coming up the next few evenings as it warms up. Going to get up to 77 in sunny skies tomorrow. And on Saturday, 81 for the high and mostly sunny skies. Another chance of shower Saturday night and Sunday. Going up to 84 on Sunday with mostly cloudy skies. And so we're warming up over the weekend and really getting warm next week, it looks like, going into the 90s. So should be good evenings after dusk for fireflies with the warm temperatures. More news from NPR. Good morning to you.
1: Former governors are thinking of jobs that go out of style. Eric Holcomb was governor of Indiana.
2: My great-grandfather was a blacksmith in the 1940s.
1: And Gina Raimondo was governor of Rhode Island.
3: Rhode Island was once the jewelry manufacturing capital of the country,
1: where it seemed that everyone was connected to the industry.
3: My own dad worked at Bulova Watch, and it was a thriving economy until it wasn't. People like my dad blamed Rhode Island's leaders because you can't just see what's coming and not plan for it.
1: Raimondo is also President Biden's Commerce Secretary. She's now teaming up with Holcomb to address the possible loss of jobs from artificial intelligence. Their new nonprofit, called Raise Us, has raised money from corporations and philanthropies, and as you'll hear, they're just figuring out how to spend it. They are announcing their effort today. A Pew survey published this spring finds that half of all Americans are concerned about AI, including the effect on their jobs.
3: I think they're right to worry, because right now, all they hear about on television or in the media, including from the guys creating AI, is that jobs are going away. No one has come forth with a plan to say to Americans, AI can do all kinds of good things like cure cancer and create medicine, but we also have a plan to make sure that there's a place for you and your kids with a good job in an AI economy.
2: There's a lot of change a-coming, and there's a lot at stake. We just have to make sure people understand that there are pathways, they are affordable, they are accessible, and hopefully we can turn AI into a benefit to people, not just to protect our national security. Failure's not an option. We have to succeed, and that's what Raise Us is all about, the how.
1: So what are you doing?
3: Innovating, right? Working with governors to try new things, like in Maryland, we're going to pilot a year of service. We know entry-level workers are being squeezed in an AI economy. We know employers increasingly don't want to hire folks unless they already have work experience. So we're going to work with Governor Moore. We're going to fund his effort, help him execute it, to help young people get a job. And it will be aimed at job shortages in that state. Healthcare, clinical healthcare workers, education, you know, nurses, teachers' assistants.
1: Oh, so you would take someone who is just getting out of college, they're looking for a job in whatever field, and you direct them for a little while into a place where there is a shortage of labor.
3: Right, or even maybe high school, or maybe someone who's in their early 20s. We have a coalition of more than a couple dozen companies and philanthropists who have said, we are committed. We have governors of both parties committed, saying the same thing. We want to try new policies around training, around apprenticeships, around incentives for employers to redeploy people instead of just lay them off.
1: What are some companies that are involved?
3: Oh, it's a very long list. Amazon, Anthropic, the OpenAI Foundation, UPS, General Motors, IBM, AMD, Workday. It's a long list across sectors. And we have met with every one of these CEOs to say, you know, we're pro AI. We want America to lead in the global AI competition, but it's got to be done in the right way.
1: I want you both to address the skepticism that some people may feel when hearing about this. It is common. I mean, companies are there to make money. They're there to make a profit. And there have been cases in the past where a company makes $1,000 in some way that's harmful to other people, and so they toss $50 to philanthropy to say they're addressing the problem. Do you worry about that happening at all with these trillion-dollar companies in some cases?
2: I'm heartened by the fact that so many have stepped up outside of their own self-interest, outside of their own business model, and by the way, patriotically, don't want to lose the AI race to a potential adversary who is right now heads down working on this technology for ill purposes.
3: Listen, I hear the skepticism and I understand where it's coming from. I think it's in many ways valid, but I also know we can't solve this problem without employers. They're the ones who hire people. We need employers to give us a real-time view of shifting supply and demand in their industry. So we've raised real money. They are at the table. They are committed. And now it's on us to produce.
1: As you are working through this project, assembling materials for it, gathering ideas, doing everything else, are either of you using AI?
3: Oh, definitely.
2: Yes.
3: Yeah, our whole operation does.
1: Go on. In what?
3: Yes. Yeah, our whole operation does.
1: Go on. In what way?

0: Live from NPR News in Washington, I'm Dave Mattingly. Secretary of State Marco Rubio says the U.S. is sending search and rescue teams to Venezuela, where two powerful earthquakes have left people dead and injured amid widespread destruction.
1: That's their most immediate need right now, is search and rescue efforts. They have a bunch of collapsed buildings, and so they'll need a lot of help in terms of digging through that. The airport there is badly damaged, so we'll have to rely on the Department of War to deploy assets there. And then we're also helping them with some overhead imagery, especially in coastal areas where they don't have full visibility over what the damage has been and what the impact has been.
0: Rubio was speaking earlier today in Bahrain. Venezuela's acting president, Delcy Rodriguez, says at least 164 people were killed and nearly 1,000 others have been injured. She says dozens of buildings were leveled north of Caracas. The U.S. Geological Survey says the first quake had a magnitude of 7.2. A second, stronger quake struck less than a minute later with a magnitude of 7.5. Rubio has been in the Middle East this week to brief leaders of the United Arab Emirates, Bahrain, and Kuwait on the Memorandum of Understanding signed by the U.S. and Iran. Minor damage and some injuries are reported in Northern California following yesterday's moderate earthquake there. It struck in the morning east of Mendocino. It had a magnitude of 5.6. This is NPR News. Hot, dry conditions continue to fuel large wildfires in much of the western U.S. In Utah, crews are battling several large blazes, including the Cottonwood Fire in the state's southwest. Governor Spencer Cox says it's the most destructive wildfire in state history. That fire has blackened more than 60,000 acres and damaged the Eagle Point Ski Resort. Red flag warnings remain in effect in more than a half dozen states from Washington to Arizona. Camp Mystic has filed for Chapter 11 bankruptcy protection nearly a year after flash flooding along the Guadalupe River in Texas killed 28 people at the camp. Lucio Vasquez with the Texas Newsroom reports.
2: Nearly a year after devastating floods tore through the Texas Hill Country, the future of Camp Mystic is now in the hands of a bankruptcy judge. Chapter 11 bankruptcy typically allows businesses to keep operating while they restructure their finances. The filing also immediately pauses ongoing litigation against Camp Mystic. It faces multiple wrongful death lawsuits. Families argue camp managers failed to properly protect their children as a wall of water rushed along the Guadalupe River on July 4th last year. For NPR News, I'm Lucio Vasquez in Houston.
0: Officials in Texas say they're still looking for a giraffe named Gracie, who disappeared from her enclosure at a privately owned ranch nearly 2 weeks ago. I'm Dave Mattingly in Washington.

0: good morning. This is WOJB. My name's Caroline, with you this morning until noon. You could still make it to Neillsville, Wisconsin, because what's taking place in Neillsville today is honoring the past, respecting our service, Tribal Veterans Day. At the High Ground, taking place today, starting at 1 and a ceremony at 2. The High Ground facility, Veterans Memorial Park, in Neillsville, Wisconsin. That is what's taking place today, Tribal Veterans Day, at the High Ground. Ceremony at 2 p.m. this afternoon. And, of course, Muskie Fest. Muskie Fest this weekend, June 26th through June 28th in Hayward. Want to remind you that Le Coudre Tribal offices will be closed July 3rd through the 6th in observance of Independence Day. So those are some of the things taking place in the not-too-distant future, as well as help support the LCO Honor the Earth Royalty Pageant by attending Sloppy Joe Fry Bread event. That's this Saturday from 11 to 2. Chips and potato salad and pasta salad and lemonade. 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
1: Countries. It seems drivers can't fill up their tanks, and they're letting the world know on social media.
2: There's no gas anywhere.
3: They're only selling with vouchers.
1: Growing parts of the country now face gas shortages, a result of months of Ukrainian drone strikes on energy infrastructure. Joining us to talk about this and the intensified Ukrainian attacks on Russia is NPR's Charles Maines on the line from Moscow. Charles, so let's start with the gas shortage. How bad is it?
4: Well, it's pretty bad. Local governors have been implemented some form of gas rationing in at least a quarter of the country because of drone attacks on refineries, transportation hubs, storage tanks, you name it. That's impacted some of Russia's main oil-producing regions to the point that the Kremlin yesterday asked neighboring Kazakhstan if it would sell gas to Russia. Now, across the country, drivers have been complaining about empty gas stations or long waits to get to the pump, but most acutely, this is being felt in annexed Crimea. This is the peninsula, of course, that Russia seized from Ukraine in 2014, and really what was a precursor to the wider invasion that came in 2022.
1: Okay, Crimea, what's happening there in Crimea?
4: Well, what started off as rationing in Crimea has become a full stop on gas sales. And that's due not only to strikes on energy sites, but also attacks on trucks, railway lines, bridges, ferries, anything that could ship oil or military supplies in. Occupied Crimea is, after all, a staging ground for the Russian forces launching attacks into the rest of Ukraine. Now, all of this has clearly unnerved the public. Crimea is the crown jewel of Russia's recent land grabs in Ukraine, and at least in the Kremlin's eyes, it's settled business. Yet Russia can protect it even during this peak tourism season. So due to constant drone strikes, several people have died. The hotels and beaches are empty. Today, the electricity went out. Kids' camps are all canceled. So the war is really keenly being felt, with which Ukrainian President Volodymyr Zelensky says is the point. Here's Zelensky speaking last night.
5: Наша операція, зокрема щодо Криму.
4: So here Zelensky says these attacks, including on Crimea, are carefully calculated and suggests that with more support promised by the West, they might even expand so that, in Zelensky's words, Russia is forced to choose peace.
1: Thing is, though, Charles, these Ukrainian attacks are not exactly new. So what's changed?
4: Yeah, I mean, you know, in some cases like Crimea, it's the intensity, but it's also the range. Ukraine is striking Moscow. It's striking deep into the Ural Mountains and Siberia as well. So Ukraine has clearly made huge strides in its domestic drone program, and it's now deploying them in an attempt to force Russian President Vladimir Putin to the negotiating table.
1: How likely is that, though? I mean, have we heard from Putin on any of this at all?
4: Yeah, you know, Putin was conspicuously silent after dozens of drones struck Moscow last week, including an oil refinery here. He finally addressed the attacks during, it should be said, a choreographed exchange with graduates from a Russian military academy at the Kremlin on Tuesday. Let's listen. So here Putin says these strikes were an attempt to undermine Russian society and make people question the war. The catch is that many Russians already do. 5 years on and hundreds of thousands of dead or injured later, you know, independent polls here show a majority of Russians now want the conflict to end. But Putin has his answer too. You know, he maintains that he wants peace. He just insists even now, still, it be on Russia's terms.
1: NPR's Charles Maines, thank you very much.
4: Thanks, A.
1: It's Morning Edition from NPR News. I'm A. Martinez.
0: And I'm Michelle Martin.

0: morning, the Senate held a second vote on Trump's war with Iran, this time backing him, but then he threw down the gauntlet on another fight. He said he won't sign their housing affordability bill unless they support his elections bill. It's Morning Edition from NPR News. U.S. farmers hope for some relief from high fertilizer prices with the Strait of Hormuz reopening. I'm A. Martinez.
1: And I'm Michelle Martin. The USDA predicts energy and fertilizer prices won't go down substantially until next year. At the World Cup, Iran plays Egypt next, but Iran's team is under pressure at the World Cup for more reasons than the next match. Plus, the downside of receiving a Michelin star. It is Thursday, June 25th. Supreme Court Justice Sonia Sotomayor is 72 years old today.
2: And a happy birthday to Carly Simon as well. I can't believe it. I hear she's 83. Good morning. 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We just got a summary of some of the headlines and the national headlines from NPR. And now it is time for Local Morning Edition. 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Let me refresh the forecast for you here. We've got a chance of sprinkles until, well, let's see, this morning, but then it's going to become gradually sunny. This is the updated forecast, and going up to 73 with winds from the northeast at 5 miles an hour. Clear skies tonight, going down to 50. Partly sunny skies tomorrow and 77 for the high with calm winds. Partly cloudy tomorrow night, 54. And let's see, Muskie Fest this week in the Hayward area. Mostly sunny skies for Muskie Fest on Saturday. 81 for the high. Winds gusting as high as 20 miles an hour. There's a 40% chance of showers after 1 a.m. Saturday night. Otherwise partly cloudy, 60 for the low. And Sunday calls for a chance of showers, mainly before 1, mostly cloudy, going up to 84 in breezy conditions. Winds gusting as high as 25 miles an hour. And going ahead into next week, we've got some hot temperatures coming into the area. We've got a slight chance of showers and thunderstorms on Monday. Otherwise, sunny and hot, 93 for the high. Another chance of showers on Monday night. Partly cloudy, going down to 69. And that's pretty warm for the low. But on the positive side, there will be a lot of lightning bugs out and about unless it's raining. Chance of showers and thunderstorms on Tuesday. Otherwise, sunny and hot, 92. And another chance of showers and thunderstorms on Wednesday, going up to 90. So today and tomorrow, and Saturday as well, not so hot. But after that, it's going to get really toasty here in the Northwoods of Wisconsin. So as we wind down June, gosh, I can't believe the 4th of July is coming up. But here we are. I want to play, you know, Bernie Sanders. He has just been hanging in there and nonstop ever since I can remember. Getting involved in the political world, Bernie Sanders has been out there fighting for all of those whose voice is not as heard, not heard at all, in fact, compared to the voices of those with all the money. And this is his message, his latest message to the ruling class that I want to share with you. Coming up in about 10 minutes, I am going to be speaking with Representative Angela Stroud, who represents the District 73. We're going to be talking about all sorts of things that are happening in Wisconsin, the significance of the 2026 election, what's happening politically, what a mess, the divisiveness that's been taking place, the people that are struggling. We're all, unless you're uber wealthy, struggling to pay the bills, to get health care. We were promised that things would be better by the current ruling party. But so many people, most people, things are much, much worse. So we're going to be talking about some specifics of what's going on, some the big picture as well. If you've got questions for Representative Stroud, please feel free to email me at newsdirector. I'm sorry, I'm going to start over because there's no at before that. It's just newsdirector@wojb.org. Let's hear what Bernie Sanders had to say yesterday. This is his message to the ruling class.
3: Every morning in America, tens of millions of people are waking up and they're saying, how am I going to put food on the table for my kid? How am I going to fill up the gas tank when gas is $4.50 a gallon? What happens if my car breaks down and I can't get to work? And if I can't get to work, I lose my job. If I lose my job, how's my family going to survive? What happens when my dad gets sick and he can't afford prescription drugs when my kid gets sick? How am I going to put away a few bucks so maybe I can retire with dignity? Half of older workers in America have nothing in savings right now as they face retirement. So every day, workers get up, they worry about their kids, they're worried about their parents, they're worried how they're going to pay their rent, their mortgages, and it eats away at you. It eats away at you physically, and it eats away at you emotionally. And people struggle, and they die younger than they should. What we need to do is to tell the ruling class of this country they cannot have it all.

0: Released in 2009, Slade Cleaves. Prescient song for what's going on today. Still believes, though, in the goodness of humanity. We're going to be talking about that. It's not going to be all doom and gloom, but what we can do, how we can assert our agency. With Representative Angela Stroud of the Assembly District 73. And another little clip I want to play for you. I'm not going to be around next week as we, Freedom 250 is the name of this piece from Robert Reich, and coming up, a conversation with Representative Stroud.
1: Has a big birthday to celebrate. So, of course, Donald Trump is trying to cash in and make it all about himself. This year's 250th anniversary events commemorating our founding fathers saying no kings were supposed to be planned by a nonpartisan organization created by Congress called America 250. But in king-like fashion, Trump and his MAGA allies went around Congress and created their own party planning committee, confusingly named Freedom 250. This new group, which claims to be nonpartisan, is planning competing events all year that do little more than glorify Donald Trump. One of the Freedom 250 toolkits Trump allies have distributed lists its core theme as elevating, quote, President Trump's Freedom 250 vision. That includes boosting Trump's supposed achievements, like the executive order that pushed the Smithsonian to remove details about his impeachments from exhibits, and mentions of slavery being removed from national parks displays. Freedom 250 is also spending millions of dollars on so-called freedom trucks, roving museums created by the conservative propagandists PragerU at a Christian university called Hillsdale College that helped craft Project 2025. And of course, Donald Trump's personal business is trying to trademark the term Trump 250, along with a logo that looks nearly identical to America 250. Trump's online store is already selling sweatshirts, a $200 blanket, and golf balls with the logo, and merch will surely be sold at Freedom 250 events all year. But this begs the question, who is paying for these Freedom 250 festivities? You, at least in part. That's because Freedom 250 has gained access to taxpayer funds allotted by Congress last year for the 250th anniversary celebrations. Trump's Department of the Interior has reportedly given $100 million to Trump's propaganda group, and so far, only $25 million to the nonpartisan America 250. And unlike the group created by Congress, Trump's Freedom 250 organization doesn't have to disclose anything about its spending until 2027. Even worse, Freedom 250 is soliciting donations from major corporations that either have government contracts or other business before this administration. Major donors so far include Lockheed Martin, ExxonMobil, Oracle, Palantir, MasterCard, and United Airlines. And any corporation that gives $1 million or more will reportedly get invitations to a private Freedom 250 thank you reception hosted by Trump. Gee, I wonder what they'll discuss. So to recap, President Trump and his allies are using taxpayer dollars to spread his political agenda and granting private donors presidential access, all under the guise of celebrating America's 250th birthday. This pay-to-play MAGA cronyism might be Donald Trump's definition of a birthday bash, but it certainly isn't mine. Share this video to help spread.
0: Robert Reich, how are you feeling about the 4th of July? Of course, I have a problem with the fireworks, as does my dog, but that's another conversation. Coming up, Representative Angela Stroud. In just a couple minutes, I'm going to be getting her on the line, and in the meantime, we're going to hear from the Slambovian Circus of Dreams. Step out of time. Stay tuned. Great conversation coming up.

0: Yes, indeed, the Slambovian Circus of Dreams, speaking to how we are divided amongst ourselves. Really great song, Step Out of Time. And the powers that be that can divide us, which hopefully we're going to touch on. Representative Angela Stroud, good morning to you.
1: Good morning.
0: I'm so glad you could join us here in WOJB, because, well, I think this is your first time with us.
1: It is. It's my first time, and I really appreciate the invitation.
0: Oh, well, we can settle in here for a nice long conversation about, perhaps you can educate me and other people about what the heck is going on as we head into our Freedom 250. I played a Robert Reich piece on gladiators, parades, and the grifting of America. What a bizarre time. But first, before we get into that, tell us about you and who you are in your district and how you came to represent District 73.
1: Yes. So, I represent the 73rd Assembly District. It's the farthest north district in the state. Runs almost the entire south shore of Lake Superior, from the city of Superior to the eastern edge of the Bad River Reservation outside of Ashland. And kind of a crazy turn of events. I was a professor of sociology at Northland College, and people may know that, you know, we faced a financial crisis. It's now closed, but in the midst of that crisis, I kind of realized my partner is also a professor, and we couldn't both be tied to that institution, and so I needed to figure out something else that I could do. And, you know, as someone who cares deeply about social issues and my community, I was trying to figure out how to use my skills. And I looked around at jobs, nothing really fit. And then I decided to look at the new maps that Governor Evers had just signed into law a couple months before. Mm-hmm. And when I saw the shape of the district, I thought, oh, wow, this is a very fascinating opportunity. And I really think I could be helpful. And so I talked to a couple of people. I spent about 3 days contemplating it. And then I decided to run.
0: Well, thank you. Thank you for that. You are Dr. Stroud as well as Representative Stroud. And, you know, I've often thought every politician, of course, if I could have had a magic wand, just study sociology. And because,
1: Me too.
0: Right? Because it's the big picture of how humans operate, right?
1: Yeah.
0: So I think that's so cool that you were a professor of sociology among many, many other things. The articles you've written that I'm just overwhelmed in learning about you before you came on. I've heard about you and how articulate you are, how you can take issues that are kind of really confusing and just boil it down into something that's accessible, and you grew up. You got quite a Wikipedia page. I don't know if you read it lately.
1: I haven't looked at it lately. No,
0: that your family would cross the border to Mexico to shop and dine. Is this true?
1: I grew up. I grew up in McAllen, Texas, on the very southern tip of Texas, on the Mexican border.
0: Mm-hmm.
1: And so it was a very normal feature of life to go back and forth across the border when I was young. And yeah, we would go shopping. We would go to restaurants there, and it was a very formative experience to have the opportunity as a very young person, as a child, to see children in Mexico underneath the bridge begging people who were coming over for pennies or selling gum at the border crossing, and to see the abject poverty and to realize that crossing over that bridge with all the, you know, the officials and everything, that I was lucky to have been born on one side of that bridge and not the other in terms of opportunity. And my family had some money. My dad's family, my mom's family was poor. My dad's family had some money. And so I also, in some ways, was on another border in terms of social class and really seeing what it means to grow up struggling versus what it means to grow up with privilege. And so I feel like, you know, I sometimes joke that it's no wonder I'm a sociologist. I grew up in a context where, especially as a white person, basically being raised in Mexican culture, you just see a lot and you start to notice things. And it's really shaped my entire life and my awareness that when you are lucky enough to be born into privilege, you have a responsibility to be extremely thoughtful and to recognize that not everything in life is a choice. We're born in a certain context, and you know, we have to make sure that systems are as just as possible.
0: And you ran on, well, of course, I want to know how you ended up here in this one of the most beautiful areas, as far as I'm concerned, in the world. But don't tell too many people, and we're going to be
1: talking. I know.
0: But how did you end up here?
1: So I finished my PhD at the University of Texas in 2012, and I was on the job market. And I applied for over 100 jobs, and the one offer I got was at Northland College in Ashland, Wisconsin. And I came for a campus visit in January of 2012.
0: Oh, dear. Yeah. January.
1: Yeah. The day I arrived was the biggest snowstorm of that winter. I think they got like 17 inches in 24 hours. Uh-huh. And I had a perilous drive from Minneapolis-St. Paul Airport. And, you know, I was white-knuckling it all down Highway 2. I mean, it was complete whiteout conditions. Mm-hmm. And the next day, the search committee said, well, you passed the first test. And, but it, you know, that next day, and there was all this thick snow on the ground, and the sun was shining, and I knew that this was a magical place. Like, I just felt it right away. The people, the environment, the size, I loved it. And it was, of course, a drastic change, but after that, I mean, within the first year, I was completely in love with this place, and I knew I would never move. I just felt so connected to the whole community and the ecosystems. And yeah, I'm never moving. This is my home.
0: Oh, and Representative Stroud, I understand. I remember my daughter had the same response, and many people do. And I can only imagine, while winter brings its own beauty, right, how you felt then when you saw that ice go out on gorgeous Lake Superior, and and the magic of spring and summer and fall, all the seasons. Yeah. Well, I'm... That was what year again?
1: That was 2012. So okay. I've been here 14 years.
0: All right. So you ran on giving more public funding up to Wisconsin schools, public schools, supporting environmental regulations, especially combating PFAS contamination. Yes. And we're going to talk about many of those issues. Let's see, where can we start? Because I have a whole list, and I appreciate you spending time with me on the phone to talk about what we can cover. But why don't we start with what have you learned since you've been, because you've been in office since 2025, what have you learned from your constituents?
1: You know, I've learned a ton, I have to say, first of all. I was, you know, as a sociologist, I thought I knew a lot about the world, but I have learned more in the last 18 months than I probably did in all of my time in graduate school. What I've learned is that, you know, the systems that we have are broken, but the fix is clear. Like, there are solutions to these problems. We can turn things around. We can build systems that we are actually proud of and happy with, and, you know, we'll always need to continue to improve. I mean, everything is iterative, but we are completely capable of building the state, creating the state that people are asking for. And what I've learned from my constituents is that we all kind of want the same thing, truly. I know that can sound kind of trite, people say that a lot, but it's the case. People want their kids to go to strong schools. They want clean air and water. They want affordable housing in large part so their kids can move back into the communities that they grew up in, or stay in the communities that they grew up in. And, you know, it's one of the things I love about representing a rural district. I live in a rural area because this is me. You know, I love being outside, and I love, you know, doing stuff myself. I'm a big DIYer. So is my partner. We, you know, giant garden, we can, and I do my own car repair and all kinds of things. We take care of ourselves. That's part of rural living. And one of the things that I've learned from my neighbors is, and my constituents is, you know, there's something really special about rural places that we have to be willing to protect. And so, it's been an incredible 18 months. Extremely intense, but I love it. I love this work.
0: And as far as indigenous communities,

0: that's one of the things I take very seriously as a representative. You know, not only do I represent Bad River and Red Cliff, but I represent any Indigenous person who lives in the 73rd Assembly District.
1: Mm-hmm.
0: And our district is situated in ceded territory, which, you know, I really encourage people to look at the map of ceded territory. And when we, if you live in ceded territory like we do, anybody basically north of Wausau, the line's not a straight line, but it's about that that range. That means that we are subject to the treaties that our federal government signed with these sovereign nations. And those treaties protect their rights to practice their cultural lifeways, including hunting, fishing, and gathering. And that means that we all have to grant those rights in terms of recognizing that we have a different relationship to the legal structures of this region. And some people, you know, historically there and contemporaneously, there are some resentments that you hear people having about fishing or hunting rights that they don't get.
1: Mm-hmm.
0: But we have to really appreciate the fact that for millennia these people have lived here, living out their life ways, and that is something that we are honored, is how I see it, to live among and beside and as neighbors with these groups. And we have to, you know, I love what fierce water protectors they are and how strong the sense of connecting in terms of seven generations into the future. And so rather than seeing that as something to resent, what I would encourage people to do is recognize it's why the waters are still so pristine here. It's why the air is still so clean here. Because whether it was mining or CAFOs, they've been doing that work of protecting and stewarding these lands, and we have a lot to learn from them.
1: And it needs to be repeated again and again and again, what you just articulated, because yeah. I know from personal experience, most people do not think about that. Most white people, many white people, I should say, I won't say most, many, too many white people don't understand. I have a map in front of me now that I'm, anybody listening, and I've sent it to some listeners when I was talking about the threat of mining and some proposed mines that are, you know, kind of simmering right now, including the Bend deposit, and that's perhaps mm-hmm. another show for another day, Representative Stroud. But if anybody is interested, and I don't know if you've seen this map, a metallic sulfide mining threat map, and it's got the ceded territories designated and all of the known mineral deposits, and all of the potential mines are in ceded territories. And it's an incredible map, and if anybody is interested, you can always email me and I will send that. So I appreciate your comments on that. And I ask you about what your constituents, what you've learned, because I have heard repeatedly that you listen to your constituents. And let's talk about that, because on our phone conversation prior to this interview, we talked about betrayal. And yeah. Betrayal in the current Republican Party, we'll just call it as it is,
0: yeah.
1: the inability to listen to constituents. Is that accurate?
0: I mean, it's something I have heard from people who tell me the Republican Party has betrayed us.
1: Okay, talk about that.
0: Well, you know, I think that one of the things that is a fact about politics mm-hmm. is that any good politician worth their salt knows that they have to listen to their constituents. The real distinction, in my view, when it comes to having integrity
1: mm-hmm.
0: as a politician, is what is the connection between listening to your constituents and your behavior in Madison? Because when I listen to my constituents, I take what I hear down to Madison, and I'm using what I hear as the basis of my votes and the legislation I construct and the conversations I have with my colleagues. And, you know, that's the job. As I was just doing doors the other day, and I said, you know, I'm a big fan of that whole representative part of representative democracy.
1: Mm-hmm.
0: And that's what we are. We're representatives. I said in a floor speech once, do you get to call yourself a representative if you don't

0: to your constituents. And, you know, I know that's a harsh critique, but it also should be common sense that that's what our job is. And so, you know, I have colleagues, and I will say disproportionately, I see this in my Republican colleagues. They do a great job of listening to their constituents when they're at home in their district. And then they go to Madison, and they vote the way their party leadership tells them to. And a prime example of this is the wake boat issue that I know you have covered a lot on your show. So I won't go into the details of
1: Well, it's worth repeating, Representative
0: okay.
1: Stroud. So please, sure. Just maybe an overview, because it's worth repeating. Because some people may have missed those shows, but go on.
0: Yeah. Wake boats are, you know, these giant boats that have enormous ballasts that are filled with lake water. So the boat sinks low into the water and creates an enormous wave. And those boats are extremely destructive to lake shores and lake beds. And so, you know, as an incredible state with all of these spring-fed lakes, unlike Texas, which has no natural lakes, really fragile ecosystems. Mm-hmm. We have, you know, sand floors and mud floors of lakes rather than rocks or things that are you see with man-made lakes. And these boats are extremely destructive. I mean, the industry will suggest that they're not, but if you look at the science that's coming out of Minnesota, or you look at the great information put out by the Lost Wilderness Society, this is very, very clearly a problem. So there are Republicans who represent all of these rural areas in the North, Lake Country, you know?
1: Mm-hmm.
0: And I hear them say that they listen to their, I watch them in conversations where they nod and they're listening. And then they go to Madison, and I was able to see what happened with that bill.
1: Tell us what happened. What happened?
0: Well, initially, the bill that Republicans were backing, and, you know, I know some people say, I hate partisanship. Why do you keep focusing on this? Well, it's because the Republican Party has majority control, and so they determine what bills are going to be heard. And so the bill that they were contemplating had a certain setback from Lakeshore,
1: mm-hmm.
0: and Robin Voss held that bill back, and the industry, the wakeboat industry, wanted it to be a shorter distance than the lakeshore. He held it back, and what we were told is he held it back until he could get a bigger check from the wakeboat industry. And when he got that bigger check, rumors were it was $900,000. I don't know how much it was. They put out the wakeboat industry bill, and Republicans voted for it. I don't think a single Republican, including any of them in these lake districts in the North, voted against that industry bill. They all voted for it. But I will tell you, they also used maneuvers to make sure that they wouldn't be on the record. They tried to avoid accountability. They used a voice vote, and we demanded on our side, we demanded a roll call vote. If you are so, if you're willing to take that vote that the industry wants, and I know your constituents don't want it because they talk to me. I have people throughout the North calling me because they feel unheard by their representatives.
1: Mm-hmm.
0: And they didn't want to be held accountable. They wanted to make sure their vote could be hidden. And it's just, you know, this is the kind of stuff that turns people off from politics, because money is involved. Money is the thing that is determining what bills are heard or not heard. And then there are maneuvers to avoid and skirt accountability. And I think it's disgusting. You should have to be accountable for your votes,
1: well, yeah.
0: and accountable to your constituents.
1: Well, that's pretty basic, it seems.
0: It's basic.
1: It's yeah. almost mind-blowing, crazy-making to think, well, yeah, that's a whole other sociological topic perhaps for another day, but because who are these boats are so expensive, and they are, the science is clear, there's no debate. It can ruin, destroy a lake. So where does it stand now?
0: Well, you know, because we've had split government, we have a Democratic governor and Republican majorities in the legislature, we've had this backstop where, by and large, Governor Evers can veto bills that are not acceptable.
1: Mm-hmm.
0: And so I have to admit, this came at a flurry of the end of the session. It passed in the Assembly. I don't actually remember if the wakeboat bill passed in the Senate. It maybe did not.
1: Mm-hmm.
0: You know, from Robin Voss's perspective, he accomplished his goal. He told them he would hear the bill if he got the check. He did it. He did his job, you know, his job's over as far as he's concerned. So the bill is not going to be law because Governor Evers would not sign that bill into law. But the real question is, what are we going to do next session? Mm-hmm. And, you know, Democrats are absolutely listening to these environmental groups and saying what is needed to protect our ecosystems. And I will say everything is more gray area than I would have guessed before I got this job. Mm-hmm. Everything is more complex. My staffer says it all the time. Everything we dig into, we learn, we go as deep as you can possibly go on every topic. This is this is my academic training. You know, I don't want to know just the surface. I need to know everything I can possibly know, especially if I'm the one crafting the bill. Mm-hmm. You know, unfortunately, the pace of work is such that you can't do that with every single piece of legislation. But when it's something that my constituents are worried about or I'm drafting legislation or is really relevant to the 73rd, mm-hmm. we go as deep as we have time for. And so when it comes to the you know, wake boat regulations, yes, we need to regulate. And there may be some compromise that we're going to strike. And I am fine with that concept. But that compromise starts from a very strong position of protecting the environment. And so if that's your starting point and the industry has their position, let's see where it lands. And that's where we'll be next session, I hope, with a trifecta.
1: So if Tom Tiffany becomes governor, because he's the MAGA-endorsed candidate, he's the candidate that the other many Democrat, we'll see what happens in August, who's going to be the, who he's running against, what would be your outlook for this, the wakeboard legislation, or lack thereof?
0: We are highly likely, if we don't win a trifecta, we were highly likely to be in a split government because there's a clear path for the Senate to become a Democratic majority. And so it's really unclear what kind of what's going to happen in that context. And so we'll see. But the real risk with a Tom Tiffany governorship is that with a Trump presidency and someone who has shown not just loyalty, but fealty to President Trump, all of these moments where Governor Evers has stood up for the people of Wisconsin, for example, not turning over our voting rolls to the president, who is clearly trying to do whatever he can to rig the midterm elections. Tom Tiffany, of course, would have no problem turning over our voting rolls to Donald Trump. Or turning over our SNAP rolls showing who gets food stamps in this state, which, you know, you might think, well, of course he should have access to that. But the question is, why should he have access to that?
1: Right.
0: What
1: right.
0: is the intention there? You know, we are a federation of states. We have the ability and the right constitutionally to carry out the duties that are, you know, articulated in the federal and state constitutions. And he has no business meddling in what we're doing. And if he is meddling, everyone, hopefully is paying attention enough to realize that that's for nefarious purposes.
1: Correct.
0: So we need that firewall of protection. Not only our governor, but our attorney general has to be a check on this authoritarian president. So that's the thing that comes top of mind for me. And even if we set Trump aside, there's a whole bunch of other things about Tom Tiffany that I'm worried about that I'd be happy to discuss.
1: Well, Wisconsin is all about the environment. I mean, northern Wisconsin, not all about, but a huge portion of what people, it's tourism up here because of the lakes and the air and the water and the wetlands. Well, overturning of all of the regulations for protection of lakes and wetlands, and now the overturning of the roadless rule. And there will be, I'm not sure how much, if that does indeed occur, Representative Stroud, where will be Wisconsin's firewall if Tom Tiffany, who has a zero scorecard with the League of Conservation Voters, who clearly it just embraces mining and logging and drilling and Trump and all of his policies. So,
0: I mean, I would say one of the prime examples of this, and people remember, I think, probably maybe his penchant for mining when he was in the assembly, his willingness to go along with anything that was, a threat to our environment. But if you don't remember those days, just remember that he most recently sold out the Boundary Waters to a foreign mining company. And anyone who's willing to sell out the Boundary Waters will sell out anything and anyone. Because, you know, those are, it's pristine wilderness. It is, I can't imagine anyone being in the Boundary Waters and not being awestruck by the incredible, just, I don't even know, sometimes words escape me, rarely, but sometimes they do, just that level of beauty and cleanliness and just wilderness is something that we have a sacred duty to protect. And again, something that I hope we all really take seriously from our Anishinaabe neighbors and communities. And so Tom Tippity seems to have no interest or concern for the sense of sacred duty to protect 10% of the world's fresh water or these forests that not only are critical for our industries, but also that are so key in addressing climate change. You know, people may not know, but our forests are regularly being utilized as part of carbon credits that European countries buy from our county forests, for example, because we're so deeply a part of the story of carbon capture in this region. And, you know, we often, in my family, we have a well, you know, we live out in the country just south of Ashland, and our water comes from the Pinokies, and it's some of the most pristine water you can possibly get. In fact, we had it tested, and it came back as pre-human contact. We do not take water lightly, and it's the most incredible water. I mean, sometimes when I travel, the thing I miss the most is my water, because it's so good.
1: Yeah.
0: But, you know, that's a thing that you don't, when you live up here, if you're paying attention, if you're grounded in place, if you have an ethic of care for the animals and the water around you, you realize it's our job to protect it. And Tom Tippity just, he's so clearly willing to sell all of this to the highest bidder. That is so clearly who he works for. I mean, this whole Apostle Islands National Park debacle.
1: Yeah, we need to talk about that. We've got over 10 minutes left, which is really nice.
0: Okay.
1: So I want to I want to talk about the Apostle Islands and Tom Tippity's push to become a national park. But before I get to that, perhaps you can articulate, you know, and there's money in politics. I mean, on both sides. And this is what independents are so frustrated with. And Bernie Sanders has called out repeatedly, we have an oligarchy. I mean, and that's a fact. And we've got both sides taking money. We've got Citizens United. It's a mess. We can talk specifically now about Wisconsin, though, and what we can do in 2026. But you have a way of talking about betrayal and how badly Republicans have failed rural people. Okay? Because you see, I saw the signs, Farmers for Trump. Right? Farmers for Trump all over. People that own large tracts of forest lands. Trump, you know, God's gun and country signs for Trump. Talk a little bit about that, and I want to make sure we have time to talk about this Apostle Islands TIF push to become a national park by Tom Tippity.
0: Well, let me first address the money on both sides question. And there's no doubt there's money on both sides, and I'm not going to suggest there isn't. But this is a completely asymmetrical battle. So if you just look at the state of Wisconsin, just at the state level, and the federal level, obviously there are different dynamics, but at the state level, the Assembly Campaign Committee last year, in the second half of the year, had a record fundraising year. I think we raised something, I don't remember, $1.4 million, something like that. It was a record. It came from thousands of different donors. The Republican Campaign Committee raised $4 million in that same time period from two people. So we have money on our side, absolutely, but the work that it takes to get those small dollar donors to make sure that we are trying to bring in as diverse array of support as we possibly can is nothing at all like what happens on the Republican side, where they literally work for the billionaires.
1: Well, yeah. And Exhibit A, Elon Musk's involvement in the Supreme Court race here.
0: Yeah. And at the state level, yeah. Musk for the Supreme Court, but the U-line, Bernard, you know, I mean, that reality is Diane Hendricks. You know, those are the people who give giant pots of money to the Republican Party. And as a result, the decisions that get made in Madison are direct. You can directly tie it to these corporate interests. And so, yes, we have money on our side. We rely on unions, for example, to back our elections. But what are unions? We rely on, you know, a teacher's union. It's a fundamentally different reality. And I am not going to excuse corporate PAC acceptance at the federal level. I don't excuse it. I understand it because of what I see in terms of our asymmetrical fight here. Mm-hmm. I understand it. I mean, 80% of billionaires in the last election gave to Republicans. Why? Look at those tax cuts that they got in return.
1: Can you repeat that number again?
0: 80% of billionaires gave to Republicans in the last election.
1: Well, and the forces, the corporate forces that were behind the Tea Party, that behind Act 10 in 2011, were, can you name them, Representative Stroud?
0: Brothers.
1: Okay, Koch brothers.
0: I mean, back in the Tea Party days, Koch brothers were at the top of the list.
1: Ulines?
0: I can't recall then. I have to admit, I wasn't as deeply engaged with politics. I'm kind of new to this game, I have to say. Mm-hmm. So sometimes my historical references aren't as strong as they should be. But the Ulines have been a big player. Diane Hendricks has been a big player. I mean, she was key in the Act 10 thing. There was a great documentary I used to teach my classes showing how the Act 10 debacle was funded by billionaires. I think there were millionaires back then, but thanks to, tax cuts and our inability to actually hold them accountable, they're now billionaires, and that just continues to escalate.
1: And I should, these are all facts. This is not conjecture. This is not just, partisan blaming. These are facts. You can easily find this, how much money, and Act 10 is all about taking away workers' rights and unions and busting unions, which, as you know, Elon Musk has no shame, as well as Trump is, they say, one of the most anti-union. We had a guest on talking about unions and what this country would be like without them. It would be like potentially a dystopian, not to sound hyperbolic here, but dystopian nightmare. So,
0: well, we see what it would be. I mean, look at where public education has gone in the last 15 years. And some people say, well, we can't afford to pay teachers. We can't afford to have functional schools. That is a choice. So long as we're cutting taxes for millionaires, we can't afford it. But if what I always say is it takes raising the revenue required to have a functional society. And you don't do that on middle-class and working-class people.
1: Middle-class
0: people pay enough. They're paying enough.
1: They pay more than billionaires, that's for sure. So in a nutshell, how, in your experience here, how have you seen the betrayal? Just maybe perhaps just go over some points, and then we'll get to the Apostle Islands National Lakeshore.
0: Happy to.
1: Okay.
0: Or we can do that one another time. That's fine with me, too.
1: Okay.
0: One key place we see this is in our Republican Party failure to fund public schools. And because they have failed to fund public schools adequately, these schools have to rely on their taxpayers, the property taxpayers, to close the gap. And so you see schools going to referendum after referendum after referendum. And the only bill that Republicans proposed this year that would increase funding for schools was to allow them to pursue consolidation. That's a word that just means closing your local school.
1: Oh,
0: and closing schools in rural communities is devastating for those communities. Who's going to want to live there if your kid has to be on a bus for 60 minutes or longer?
1: Mm-hmm.
0: Who's going to want to put a 5-year-old on a bus for an hour and a half to go to kindergarten? So this is a death spiral for rural communities. And I'm a sociologist. I know population changes are something that we have to face. The demographic challenges in the state are real. But those are conversations that we need to have among pro-public school advocates who are willing to tax the wealthy and willing to put money into these systems. Because once you lose your school, you start to lose your community. And it's unacceptable to start from that premise. We have to do everything we can to try to save rural communities. That's just one example. We already covered wake boats, but also healthcare. I mean, look at the failure to actually fund something as essential as EMS in rural communities. And I would also put on there the DNR. You have people who hunt and fish who are asking to have their licenses increased so that we can make sure we have stocking that's happening. And instead of listening to that, I went to Republican offices and I said, hey, let's work on this bill together where we can increase license fees so that we can actually do conservation efforts that these groups are asking for them. They're the ones who pay the fee, and they're asking to have it raised. And I was told, nope, our party doesn't raise fees. And I was like, but why? My constituents are asking for it. And they say, yeah, that's just not going to happen. They would rather starve the DNR and then blame the DNR for their inability to provide these essential services.
1: You know,
0: and it's just so disingenuous.
1: Does it? Yes, and that's a conversation I would hope to have in the future, because that's an important one. You're right. The DNR is, people just don't know what to make of the DNR. I've had guests on. I've counted on the DNR in Illinois that have helped me do amazing restoration and preservation work. But you just said the blame. There's some blame shifting, and their hands get tied. Is that right?
0: Well, yeah. I mean, if you defund this agency, you literally, they are not allowed to hire anyone. I mean, that's written into the legislation that they cannot hire.
1: Mm-hmm.
0: And so as a result, it's harder and harder for them to carry out essential services. And I want to be clear, I'm not saying this agency is perfect.
1: Mm-hmm.
0: There are sometimes regulations that are absurd.
1: Mm-hmm.
0: There are sometimes bureaucratic decisions that get in the way of people being able to, you know, make reasonable decisions. But it's also the case that there has been a systematic effort to try to break that institution, and then a failure to take responsibility. The legislature is in charge of budgets, and it's in charge of agencies. If you don't like what the DNR is doing, you should ask the people who have been in charge of defunding them for the last 16 consecutive years. And so I just think the legislature needs to take a whole lot more responsibility for their role, including myself. I just believe in accountability and responsibility. And if people don't want to be held accountable, they should go do something else.
1: Well,
0: there are plenty of other jobs you can go do.
1: Right. Unless money, unless they're fueled by lining their pockets and getting paid. As you mentioned with the wake surfing issue.
0: I want to be clear. I don't know if individual legislators are making money from that. I don't, you know, when it comes to corruption, sometimes I think, at least at the state level, at the federal level with stock trading and all of that.
1: Right. That's a very good
0: point.
1: At
0: the state level, you know, it's not like I'm lining my pockets.
1: When I check
0: for my campaign, that goes into my campaign. And there are very strict ethics controls over our campaigns, which I love and appreciate.
1: Thank you for pointing.
0: There's something else.
1: Yeah, go on.
0: There's something else here, though, and that's that I think legislators, they become in love with their own status. That's what they're chasing. You know, some of these people, they've never been respected in the way that they are when someone's calling you representative all the time. Mm-hmm. And when you can get someone on the phone, that feeling of power,
1: mm-hmm.
0: their own personal power that they become intoxicated by. And I find that pathetic. We don't have power because of us. We have a responsibility. I wish they would see that feeling of power as the responsibility to their constituents to improve their lives, not as anything that's about their own egos. But unfortunately, you know, like many other places, the Capitol is full of people with huge egos and not as much integrity. And it's a real disappointment. But you know what? That's up to us to change.
1: Well,
0: we've
1: got to
0: raise the bar on what we expect.
1: Exactly. And we've got a very important election coming up in 2026. And it's very clear. We've got, if you like what Trump is doing, you've got some candidates in Wisconsin, including Tom Tiffany and perhaps Angie Sapik, yes, Michael Alfonso for sure, that are completely under the umbrella of MAGA Trump. I mean, that's real clear, too. So if you like how things are going right now. But there's many things that we can come together on. We need to talk at some point, Representative Stroud, about the Tom Tiffany's push. Just a couple sentences from your perspective about his push for designating the Apostle Islands a national park in the 2 minutes that remain.
0: Sure. He wants this to be an example of why he should be governor, and I think it's the perfect example of why he shouldn't be. He didn't consult with the tribes or with any of the local units of government, but he lied and said that he did. He also wants to pass this bill to make this a national park at the same time he voted to defund national parks. I mean, it's a great example of why he is ineligible for this position, because every choice he makes is first and foremost about Trump, and then about wealthy donors, and then about cosplaying leadership, but not actually ever doing it. Real leadership is doing the hard work of convening groups and finding a way forward together. That's what democracy requires. I haven't once seen him do that in this part of his district. In fact, I've never even seen him in person because he so rarely actually comes to the district he allegedly represents. That is not what we need in the next governor.
1: I think he had a call-in town hall meeting with empty chairs and call-in. But we've got a minute left. You know, and please come back because there's a lot more I feel we need to talk about. And I'm so glad you could spend this hour with us. Well, just under an hour. Representative Angela Stroud, can you leave people with what they can do? We've just got a few seconds before Democracy Now about how the significance of the 2026 election.
0: You know, this country is what we make it, and we need to start really taking our own accountability seriously as members of a democracy. We never can give up hope. We've had much darker days than this, so it's our turn now to step up and make sure that we are holding elected officials accountable and choosing people with integrity who say what they do and do what they say. And that's the bare minimum we should expect in a democracy. So let's get out there and make sure we have elected officials we can believe in.
1: Thank you, Representative Angela Stroud. I look forward to another conversation with you. So much to talk about. Thank you so much. Take care.
0: Thank you.
1: Okay. Bye-bye. Bye-bye. And you are listening to WOJB 88.9 FM streaming at wojb.org. And as always, Amy Goodman, Democracy Now, coming up right now. I'll be back at 10. My name's Caroline.
2: From New York, this is Democracy Now!
3: There are dozens of collapsed buildings, and we are at this moment working very hard in rescue operations to save the lives that God permits us to save. I want to say that this is a true tragedy.
2: Thousands are feared dead in Venezuela, if not tens of thousands, after two major earthquakes toppled buildings in Caracas and other areas. Rescue workers are desperately looking for survivors. The worst earthquake in a century. We'll get the latest. Then to Texas, where a federal judge has handed down prison sentences ranging from 30 to 100 years to a group of anti-ICE protesters. One man was sentenced to 30 years for simply moving a box of anti-fascist zines. We'll speak to a lawyer in the case and a journalist who covered the trial.
4: This was the first time, according to the Trump administration, that they charged people as terrorists who were alleged Antifa members, and the administration secured some very long convictions, which were immediately trumpeted by Kash Patel and Attorney General Todd Blanche.
2: And we speak to the acclaimed journalist and tech activist Cory Doctorow, author of the new book, The Reverse Centaur's Guide to Life After AI, how to think about artificial intelligence before it's too late.
5: The thing we really need to be worrying about right now is what happens when the bubble pops and 35% of the economy is vaporized, not that the software that can't do your job is going to take your job. Your boss will give it your job, but it can't do your job.
2: All that and more coming up. Welcome to Democracy Now!, democracynow.org, The War and Peace Report. I'm Amy Goodman. Venezuela's acting president, Delcy Rodriguez, has declared a state of emergency after scores of people were killed and over 1,000 injured by two powerful earthquakes that struck near the capital, Caracas, on Wednesday evening. The death toll is currently at over 160, but likely to continue rising as rescue workers frantically search for survivors in the rubble of at least dozens of collapsed buildings. The first earthquake, registered 7.2 on the Richter scale, was followed less than a minute later by an even more powerful 7.5 magnitude earthquake. This is a survivor.
6: Fortunately. Fortunately, my family, my wife, my granddaughter, and I were out of the apartment building. When we got back, we saw it was completely destroyed. Luckily, the neighbors managed to save their lives, too. What can I say? How many families are going to end up like this with destroyed buildings in Caracas?
2: The U.S. Geological Survey warns there's a high chance the death toll could rise into the tens of thousands or even top 100,000. Wednesday's earthquakes follow U.S. airstrikes on Caracas and other Venezuelan cities in January, which came after 20 years of devastating U.S. sanctions that left Caracas's electrical grid and other infrastructure in disrepair. After headlines, we'll talk about what's happening there. The White House has asked Congress to approve nearly $88 billion in supplemental funding, mostly to cover the cost of the U.S. war in Iran. That's down from the $200 billion request floated by Defense Secretary Pete Hegseth in March, but still dwarfs the pace of military spending during the height of the U.S. occupations of Iraq and Afghanistan. On Wednesday, Secretary of State Marco Rubio met with Gulf allies in Kuwait, Bahrain, and the United Arab Emirates. He said technical talks with Iran are scheduled for next week in Geneva and ruled out any deal in which Iran would charge a fee for passage through the Strait of Hormuz.
7: I know of no country on the planet that supports tolling or a fee for the use of the straits. That's not going to happen. The president has been abundantly clear.
2: Israeli attacks killed at least two people in southern Lebanon Wednesday, coming despite the renewed ceasefire between the U.S. and Iran, which requires an end to Israel's occupation of southern Lebanon. On Wednesday, the U.S. hosted another round of talks between Israeli and Lebanese diplomats. Once again, Hezbollah was not a party to the talks. In Tel Aviv, Israeli Defense Minister Israel Katz said Israeli troops would not withdraw from southern Lebanon.
8: The IDF is prepared and we are not retreating. We announced that in any case, we are not withdrawing. And as of this moment, this is a political achievement. There is no American demand for Israel to withdraw from Lebanon.
2: In Gaza, an Israeli drone struck a tent housing displaced Palestinians in Almawasi on Wednesday, killing a 12-year-old child and wounding several others. The attack came one day after a United Nations Commission of Inquiry reported Israel's deliberate targeting of children as part of an ongoing genocide against Gaza's Palestinian population. In the occupied West Bank, Israeli forces shot and killed a 29-year-old Palestinian man during a raid on the town of Al Yamun, west of Jenin. Meanwhile, the Palestinian journalist Mujahid Bani Mufla has released shocking images taken before and after he was jailed by Israel without charge in a so-called administrative detention. Banu Mufla says during his 6 months in captivity, he was starved and abused. He suffered a severe brain hemorrhage just 2 days after his release and had to have parts of his skull removed. In a statement, the Palestinian Prisoners Society says Mufla is not an isolated case and that, quote, thousands have been subjected to systematic violations inside Israeli prisons, including torture, starvation, denial of treatment, physical and psychological assaults, in addition to continuous psychological terror. San Jose State University has been ordered to reinstate a tenured professor who was fired for her pro-Palestinian activism. An arbitrator issued the order to rehire Professor Sankiel after finding her dismissal was, quote, excessive and disproportionate, unquote. Professor Kiel hailed the ruling as a, quote, victory for academic freedom on campus and pro-Palestine speech, unquote. Kiel had been fired after participating in three on-campus demonstrations over the war in Gaza. She also served as faculty advisor to Students for Justice in Palestine. President Trump abruptly called off plans to sign a bipartisan housing bill on Wednesday, less than 2 hours before a scheduled signing ceremony. On social media, Trump declared the event was, quote, hereby canceled until such a time as we pass the desperately needed Save America Act, which I consider to be a national emergency, he wrote. The legislation would require voters to produce passports or birth certificates showing their current name in order to register to vote or update voter registration information. Voting rights experts say it could disenfranchise millions of citizens. Meanwhile, Trump visited Capitol Hill for a closed-door meeting with Senate Republicans, where he castigated them for refusing to abolish the filibuster in order to pass the Save America Act. The meeting reportedly devolved into a shouting match between Trump and Louisiana Senator Dr. Bill Cassidy, who sided with most Democrats and three other Republican senators in favor of a resolution ordering Trump end the U.S. war in Iran. Following the meeting, the Senate voted 45 to 50 to defeat a second nearly identical war powers resolution on Iran after Senator Cassidy reversed his vote and Kentucky Republican Senator Rand Paul voted present. Ukraine's intensifying its attacks inside Russia, striking a major natural gas processing plant, one of the largest in the world. In addition, Ukraine struck two key satellite communication centers inside Russia. A Ukrainian drone also struck an apartment building in a Russian-held area of the Donetsk region. At least three people were killed. Meanwhile, a Russian artillery strike in the Kherson region of Ukraine killed two mine disposal experts from the Oslo-based charity Norwegian People's Aid. And in Moscow, the prominent anti-war politician Maxim Kruglov has been sentenced to 7 years in prison. He was convicted of spreading false information about the Russian military for posting messages online about civilian deaths in Ukraine. Kruglov is the deputy leader of the liberal Yabloko party in Russia. The party's former leader, Sergei Matryokhin, condemned the sentence.
9: The prosecutor and the investigator did not even hesitate to accuse him of disagreeing with the political course of the country's leadership. For that, he was now given 7 years. What can I say? I think this is a return to the darkest times.
2: A U.S. appeals court cleared the way for the Trump administration to resume the expedited mass deportation of immigrants without a chance to appear before a judge. On Tuesday, a three-judge panel of the U.S. Court of Appeals for the D.C. Circuit delivered a split 2-1 ruling that overturned a lower court's ruling that fast-track deportations far from the U.S. border likely violate the due process rights of immigrants. Both the judges who sided with the Trump administration are appointees of President Trump. In a dissenting opinion, Circuit Judge Robert Wilkins wrote, quote, "Due process does not wait for a final removal order to be issued before it is owed." Meanwhile, a federal judge in California has barred Trump administration from making arrests at immigration courts nationwide. The ruling also limits the amount of time people arrested for immigration violations can be jailed. This follows a ruling by a separate federal judge last month barring arrests at New York courthouses. The Pentagon's reversed course and will once again require flu vaccines for all recruits. In April, Defense Secretary Pete Hegseth made the flu shot optional, citing what he called medical autonomy and religious freedom. However, the Pentagon reinstated the vaccine mandate after a flu outbreak at Lackland Air Base sickened nearly 300 people. A source told the Associated Press, just 40% of new recruits opted to receive the flu shot after Hegseth made it optional. The intelligence alliance known as Five Eyes is warning that powerful new artificial intelligence models are rapidly becoming capable of devastating cyber attacks against governments and businesses. In a rare joint statement, intelligence officers from the U.S., U.K., Australia, New Zealand, and Canada warn that generative AI models could soon lower barriers for malicious hackers while vastly increasing the speed and complexity of cyber attacks. This comes after the Trump administration ordered Anthropic to limit access to its Fable and Mythos AI models after they proved highly adept at exploiting critical software vulnerabilities. According to a report in The Economist, an Anthropic AI agent was able to penetrate nearly all classified systems managed by the NSA and U.S. Cyber Command within hours. and in Peru. Keiko Fujimori, daughter of the former dictator Alberto Fujimori, appears poised to become Peru's next president. The far-right Fujimori has a 43,000-vote lead over the leftist lawmaker Roberto Sanchez. Election officials say only 40,000 ballots remain to be counted. On Tuesday, Sanchez said he would not recognize results of the presidential runoff, alleging votes cast by Peruvians outside Peru were processed improperly. Sanchez received more votes than Fujimori inside Peru, but Fujimori won the election because she received 65% of the vote from Peruvians living outside Peru. Sanchez spoke in Lima Tuesday.
10: A fraud is underway today before the National Elections Jury. We filed the annulment yesterday precisely to stop this illegality. If the National Elections Jury does not act in accordance with the law, in accordance with transparency, because the transparency we have requested for the vote recount, they do not want to consider it. What are they hiding?
2: And those are some of the headlines. This is Democracy Now!, democracynow.org, The War and Peace Report. I'm Amy Goodman.
11: And I'm Nermeen Sheikh. Welcome to our listeners and viewers across the country and around the world. We begin today in Venezuela, where thousands are feared dead after back-to-back powerful earthquakes struck the country Wednesday evening, collapsing buildings in the capital Caracas and surrounding areas. Venezuela's acting president, Delcy Rodriguez, has declared a state of emergency as rescue workers frantically search for survivors in the rubble of dozens of collapsed buildings. The current death toll is at 164, with 1,000 people injured, but the U.S. Geological Survey warns there's a high chance the death toll could rise into the tens of thousands or even top 100,000.
2: The first earthquake registered 7.2 on the Richter scale and was followed less than a minute later by an even more powerful 7.5 magnitude earthquake. It's the most powerful earthquake to hit Venezuela in a century. This is Acting President Delcy Rodriguez speaking on state television earlier today.
12: Debo informar que el estado más afectado.
13: I want to inform that the state most affected by this incalculable seismic phenomenon is La Guaira State. There are dozens of collapsed buildings, and we are at this moment working very hard in rescue operations to save the lives that God permits us to save.
11: On Wednesday night, Caracas resident Avilio Gonzalez returned home to find his building completely destroyed.
6: Fortunately, my family, my wife, my granddaughter, and I were out of the apartment building. When we got back, we saw it was completely destroyed. Luckily, the neighbors managed to save their lives, too. What can I say? How many families are going to end up like this with destroyed buildings in Caracas?
2: Another Caracas resident, Maria Alejandra, was inside a building when the quakes hit.
14: I was here when I managed to get dressed. He helped me, and all the walls were cracked. We managed to open the door however we could. There was a cloud of smoke that wouldn't let us see, and when we went downstairs, the scene was like a horror movie.
2: For more, we're joined by Alejandro Velasco, associate professor at New York University, where he's a historian of modern Latin America. Velasco is a former executive editor of NACLA Report on the Americas, author of Barrio Rising, Urban Popular Politics, and the Making of Modern Venezuela. He was born and raised in Venezuela, has been in touch with his friends and family there. Thanks so much for joining us as you drive here in the United States. What is the latest you've heard, Alejandro?
15: So much for having me and for keeping track of this story. The latest is, of course, that things are fast moving, and my friends and family there are just in a state of shock. Not only for the images that we're seeing, but just like the utter devastation on top of what has already been a really difficult 6 months in Venezuela and more. The source of concern. People are desperately trying to find loved ones. There's also, of course, so many Venezuelans are abroad who are trying to get in touch with their loved ones in Venezuela and are having a hard time doing so. It took me about 45 minutes to get a hold of my dad, who was about an hour and a half west of Caracas. Thankfully, he's safe. But the what we're hearing now is that people are just completely in shock and are desperately trying to find out any news about their loved ones and relatives.
11: And Alejandro, how prepared is Venezuela in general for seismic activity, given its location? It is especially vulnerable.
15: That's correct. The last major earthquake to hit the capital region was in 1967. At the time, there was upwards of 300 fatalities and over 1,500 injured. Buildings collapsed. This is, as Amy mentioned, the strongest earthquake that's been recorded in over 100 years. And so in terms of preparation, yes, Venezuela, especially in that coastal range region, is not unprepared for seismic events. But of course, you know, the infrastructure and the security apparatus, but also just in terms of the personnel, because of the economic and political crisis that we've had in Venezuela for so long, especially for something of the scale that we're seeing right now, it's no match for the devastation. And so it's been gratifying to hear from neighboring countries, even those that have had, you know, very significant ideological opposition to Venezuela, like the new government in Chile, saying that they are ready to deploy, you know, assistance, whether it be personnel or material to Venezuela. So that at least has been really quite gratifying to see.
11: And there have also been reports, Alejandro, of disruptions, understandably, disruptions to the internet. So is it possible that we don't really know the extent of the damage in areas outside Caracas?
15: That is absolutely the case. And it is also true that, again, amidst the economic crisis of Venezuela, it's been mostly Caracas that has kind of lived in a little bit of a bubble in terms of services, in terms of attention to infrastructure and whatnot. And it's the outer regions, the provinces, where, there's far less attention paid. And so, you know, some reports that we're getting out of further out states like Bolivar suggest that there's significant militarization and control of information. And so it's certainly possible, not only that we don't know the extent of the damage, but even if we, you know, had perfect internet connection, even in that situation, I think the extent of the earthquake and the devastation is going to take us days, if not weeks, to really get a hold of.
16: And finally, Alejandro, since we have you on and you're a historian of modern Latin America, your response to, it looks like in Colombia, the right-wing candidate, the La Espriella, has been announced the winner of the presidential election there to replace the leftist President Petro, and that Fujimori is poised to take control of Peru.
15: Yeah, I mean, we're seeing, I think, in Latin America, the pendulum swing, which, began a few years back with Bukele and El Salvador and then Milei and in Argentina. Obviously the left has been in significant turmoil for some years, and that has affected economic development in several countries. And so in some ways what we're seeing is a kind of shift to populist right. I think what's really significant about Colombia in particular, of course, is that the election was so tight, and we're getting reports now that, you know, the margin of victory really was held, as in the case of Peru, by Colombians living abroad. And so I think that's suggesting something about the shifting dynamics of electoral politics and power plays in Latin America, where it's not so much the domestic constituencies that are calling the significant shots, but it's the expatriate constituencies, which have very different interests and alignments that they are motivated by. And of course, in the case of Colombia, the closeness of the election also suggests that it's going to be, even beyond the pendulum swing from the left to right, it's already going to be extremely difficult to govern in a situation where the incoming president has such a narrow mandate of victory.
16: Mm. Alejandro Velasco, we thank you so much for being with us at this breaking news in Venezuela. I hope that your family is okay, your father right near the epicenter of the quakes. Alejandro Velasco, associate professor at NYU, where he's a historian of modern Latin America, former executive editor of NACLA Report on the Americas, and author of Barrio Rising. Thanks so much for being there. Coming up next, the Prairie Land case. A federal judge has handed down prison sentences ranging from 30 to 100 years for a group of anti-ICE protesters. Stay with us.

0: Todo, Against Everything by the Puerto Rican singer and songwriter Ile, performing in our Democracy Now! Studio. This is Democracy Now!, democracynow.org. I'm Amy Goodman with Nermeen Sheikh.
1: We turn now to a case that's been widely seen as a test case of the Trump administration's crackdown on dissent. On Tuesday, a federal judge in Texas handed down unusually harsh sentences, ranging from 30 to 100 years, to a group of anti-ICE protesters convicted of terrorism charges in March. Federal prosecutors had accused the nine defendants of being members of a North Texas, quote, Antifa terror cell for attending a protest outside the Prairie Land ICE jail on July 4th of last year, during which fireworks were set off and a police officer was shot and wounded.
0: Among those sentenced was Daniel Sanchez Estrada, who wasn't even at the protest. He received a 30-year prison term for conspiracy to conceal documents after he moved a box containing anti-fascist magazines and pamphlets. Another protester, Autumn Hill, received a sentence of 50 years after being convicted of rioting, providing material support to terrorists, conspiracy to use and carry an explosive, and use and carry of an explosive device, which was fireworks. This is Hill's wife, Lydia Koza, speaking after the conviction in March.
2: Federal prosecutors in this case told a panel of Northern District of Texas residents with a straight face that lighting off fireworks on the 4th of July was terrorism, was a riot. I cannot think of anything more un-American than that. And I cannot think of anything more inhumane than the horrors that ICE is inflicting through its state terror on our communities.
1: Acting U.S. Attorney General Todd Blanche welcomed the unusually harsh sentences, writing that, quote, Antifa terrorists who attack law enforcement and federal facilities will face swift and uncompromising justice. Their violent extremism has no place in our country, and the Department of Justice will continue to aggressively investigate, disrupt, and prosecute those who threaten law enforcement officers or undermine the rule of law, end quote. Former U.S. Marine Corps reservist Benjamin Song, who was convicted of the shooting, received a 100-year sentence. In a statement, he said he only fired his rifle because he believed the officer was about to shoot another activist. Song said others had been punished just for knowing him, adding, quote, this is mass punishment, collective punishment. This is guilt by association. This is injustice, he wrote.
0: On Wednesday, Democracy Now! Reached out to federal public defender Jason Hawkins. He said, quote, we have no comment other than we look forward to appealing both the conviction and sentence. For more, we're joined now by two guests. Sufia Khalid is Deputy Director of the National Security Criminal Defense Center at the Muslim Legal Fund of America, joining us from Dallas, Texas. She represents one of the Prairie Land defendants, Marcela Rueda, at the sentencing on Tuesday and will be representing her on the appeal. Rueda received a 70-year sentence for her alleged role in a noise demonstration outside the Prairie Land ICE jail that the government charged as material support of Antifa terrorists and an obstruction charge for allegedly asking her husband to move boxes of zines, magazines, after her arrest. And from Baltimore, Maryland, we're joined by Matt Sledge, political reporter for The Intercept, who's been covering the Prairie Land case and just returned from the sentencing hearing. His latest piece, headlined, Prairie Land Defendant Sentenced to 30 Years in Prison for Moving a Box of Anti-Fascist Zines. Let's go first to Sufia Khalid. Explain what took place in this courtroom.

first time that this has happened. Use of a rarely used statute, the provision of material support to terrorists. And that has not been used in the purely domestic context for this kind of conduct. That statute also does not require any connection to a domestic terrorist organization or any kind of a domestic terrorist organization. When the government sought prosecution under this statute, they sought to seek a very dangerous precedent that now they allows them to target any American engaged in protests that results in even the most minor damage to property destruction. Any American can be targeted that way now. It does not require ties to Antifa or to any domestic terrorist organization. It just requires one of these underlying statutes. That's a dangerous precedent and what allowed them to stack these charges so high on Tuesday. On Tuesday, what happened is the federal sentencing, people were anticipating maximum sentences of 20 years, maybe 30 years. The way they reached this sentence is the judge used this very rarely used and the most extreme federal sentencing guideline called the terrorism enhancement to inflict maximum sentences on every count of conviction for these defendants and then abused his discretion to do something that is very rarely done in cases like this. He ordered each sentence to be served consecutively, not concurrently. So each sentence is served consecutively, resulting in sentences for 50 to 100 years in these cases. That terrorism enhancement that I mentioned only requires that the offense is calculated to influence or affect the conduct of government through intimidation or retaliation. That's a very, very broad, has a very broad application, and the government in past recent years has sought that in a lot of these prosecutions that people don't pay a lot of attention to, and so now it's very broadly applied. Seeking it in this case meant that the guidelines, you know, this sort of federal sentencing structure that's supposed to tailor a sentence to each defendant. My client, for example, a young mother to a 12-year-old daughter, an artist, a poet, never been in trouble with the law, never even missed a parking ticket. The sentences are supposed to account for all of these unique situations. The fact, you know, that she has no criminal history. But the terrorism enhancement undoes all of that. It recommends a maximum sentence on every charge for every defendant. That's how it operates, because it automatically designates them as a career offender. It's particularly abusive in this case, though, because it results in a significantly unwarranted sentencing disparity in the United States amongst defendants that have been convicted of similar conduct. Now, in these kinds of cases where the government is bringing this a novel charge under a rarely used statute and terrorism, you may only have a couple or a handful of cases that are relevant to kind of distinguish your client or show where the, you know, expected range should be. But in this case, we actually had 1,500 plus very recent federal prosecutions related to similar conduct that should have informed what these sentences should have looked at like. And that was of the January 6th defendants. The January 6th defendants were involved in rioting, carrying massive arsenals of weapons, lots of discussions ahead of time that didn't exist in this case about targeting law enforcement, wanting to kill members of Congress, them actually storming the Capitol. And it resulted in injury of 140 officers in that case. The government in that case could have sought prosecution under this same material support of terrorism statute. They didn't for those defendants. And they could have sought the terrorism enhancement in those cases because it applied. I told you that vague calculated to influence or affect the conduct of government could have applied it in all of those prosecutions. It's only sought them in a small handful. And where they sought the terrorism enhancement, the courts then rightly decided not to apply it in the vast majority of the small selection of cases where they sought it, because they said it was overkill, not representative, and would result in unwarranted sentencing disparity. The average sentence in the Capitol riots, which had far more serious conduct than the Prairie Line 9 defendants, was 26 months.
So we have a massive unwarranted sentencing disparity here.

0: What happened in the court in Fort Worth was unconstitutional and should concern everybody in this country in the direction that it is taking us.
1: Sophia, could you talk about this sentencing in the context of a presidential memo issued by Trump in September 2025, that is to say the National Security Presidential Memorandum 7, which is titled Countering Domestic Terrorism and Organized Political Violence?
0: Yes, that is how we got here. So in that memorandum, the president ordered the DOJ to change the definition of what is a domestic terrorist. When you hear domestic terrorism, when people see Antifa in these headlines, Antifa receives 50 to 100 years, their mind clicks off because you hear domestic terrorism and you assume it must be really serious, it must be violent, it must be planned mass violence. That's not what happened here. And in that memorandum, they changed the definition to domestic terrorism to include trespass, property damage, and civil disorder for people with specific political leanings, anti-fascist, anti-Christian, anti-traditional values. So now anyone engaged in basic protest with the wrong political beliefs can be labeled a domestic terrorist when they have no intention to violence, not engaged in any violence, not interested in any violence, not what we would typically think of a domestic terrorism. This can be minor trespass, civil disorder, even doxing, reporting somebody online what their identity is. That can all result in this domestic terrorism tab. And in that presidential memorandum, they ordered prosecutors to seek the highest charge and seek terrorism charges in these political prosecutions. And that's what happened here. What didn't happen in the January 6th cases, and that was political enough. The courts were right there not to seek the terrorism enhancement or terrorism charges, but it is happening here. And the problem is this precedent lasts. That statute, that this is now what the precedent is for what can be charged as domestic terrorism in the United States. The administration changes every 4 years. So this will be applied to both sides. So it concerns every American. If you're left, if you're right, if you're in the middle, this concerns everyone. A government that punishes its nonviolent critics 10 times more harshly, actually in this case 30 times more harshly than its violent insurrectionist supporters, is not a democracy in any meaningful sense.
2: I want to bring Nat Sledge into the conversation, who's been writing some really interesting pieces for The Intercept. Matt, the acting U.S. Attorney General Todd Blanche, who's President Trump is trying to make permanent, welcome the unusually harsh sentences, writing, quote, Antifa terrorists who attack law enforcement and federal facilities will face swift and uncompromising justice. Their violent extremism has no place in our country. The Department of Justice will continue to aggressively investigate, disrupt, and prosecute those who threaten law enforcement officers or undermine the rule of law. Your response to what has taken place?
3: Yeah, I mean, I think you can tell from that statement from the acting attorney general that a playbook has now been set and it's going to be pursued in places like Minnesota. A grand jury in Illinois was obviously more skeptical about similar charges, but I think the administration is going to keep pursuing really aggressive charges like this. And they have received a message from these judges now in Fort Worth that they can secure some really harsh sentences from pursuing this playbook.
1: And what do you expect, Matt, the precedent that this sets for people participating in protests elsewhere around the country on different issues?
3: Yeah, I mean, I think, you know, some protesters, it will make them think twice about, you know, even going out for nonviolent daytime demonstrations when, you know, conduct can be painted as criminal and, you know, can be so aggressively prosecuted in places like Texas.
2: You know note in your piece, Matt, that several defendants received sentences longer than many, of course, of the January 6th defendants. You talk about former U.S. Marine Corps reservist Benjamin Song, convicted of the shooting, receiving a 100-year sentence. He said he fired only because he thought an officer was about to shoot another activist. And he also talked about the collective punishment of all of these defendants, he said, anyone who had relationship with him. Talk more about who Song is, and also the fact that these people on a July 4th weekend had fireworks, as they're referred to now, explosives.
3: Yes, Song is former military and was painted by the prosecutors as kind of a ringleader in this, brought weapons to the demonstration. Many of the other folks there did not bring weapons. Some of them brought fireworks, and, they say that their intention was just to shoot those fireworks off and show solidarity with folks inside the ICE detention facility. Several of them spoke at the sentencing on Tuesday and said they never intended to hurt anybody. One person described a festive atmosphere before the police came. Many of the people who showed up that night were gone by the time the shooting actually started. But this incident between the responding police and Song, which results in one of the police officers wounded, is really the spark for a very wide-reaching manhunt in the Dallas-Fort Worth area that rolled up a bunch of people associated with Song, and is just a huge chunk of the kind of left-wing activist cohort in the Dallas-Fort Worth area.
2: In this last minute we have, Matt Sledge, what struck you most? I mean, you're referring to all these cases that, of course, we've been covering in Chicago, a first grand jury going after anti-ICE protesters, had voted not to indict. And now everything has come out and everything has been put aside, the charges, once the judge started to read the grand jury transcripts. You've got a case in Tacoma. What are you concluding at this point? What do you think is most important to follow?
3: I think we just have to watch for this playbook to be applied elsewhere. In North Texas, in the Fort Worth area, the federal government obviously found judges and jurors who were receptive to their arguments. So I think they may be looking elsewhere to find judges and juries who are similarly receptive.
2: We want to thank you so much for being with us. Matt Sledge, political reporter for The Intercept, will link to your articles at democracynow.org. And Sophia Khaled, deputy director of the National Security Criminal Defense Center at the Muslim Legal Fund of America, representing one of the Prairie Land defendants, Marcela Rueda. Coming up, we speak with acclaimed journalist, tech activist, sci-fi writer, Cory Doctorow, author of a new book, The Reverse Centaur's Guide to Life After AI. How to think about artificial intelligence before it's too late. Stay with us.

0: Living in Dystopia by Sarah Michelle Ozell. This is Democracy Now!, democracynow.org. I'm Amy Goodman with Nermeen Sheikh.
1: Earlier this month, Elon Musk became the world's first trillionaire when his company SpaceX went public in the biggest IPO in Wall Street history. SpaceX's space flight, satellite internet, social media, and AI conglomerate. The value of SpaceX initially soared, but it's since fallen as part of a global sell-off in tech stocks. On Wednesday, Bloomberg reported that Musk had lost his status as a trillionaire, at least temporarily. This all comes as fears are growing of a possible AI bubble that could collapse, triggering an economic recession.
0: We're joined now by Cory Doctorow, acclaimed tech activist, journalist, science fiction author. Has worked for the Electronic Frontier Foundation for decades. His latest book, The Reverse Centaur's Guide to Life After AI, How to Think About Artificial Intelligence Before It's Too Late. His previous book titled, let's see, how should I say it, on a broadcast, Embleepification, but that's not really the title, Why Everything Suddenly Got Worse and What to Do About It. We want to thank you so much for being with us, Cory. And also I want to congratulate you. You have talked publicly about your cancer diagnosis and also put it in the context of AI, what's good and problematic about it. But congrats on feeling better.
2: Thank you very much. Yes, 6 days since the radiologist told me that I am cancer-free. So let's hope the next time I go in for a scan, they reaffirm that.
0: And yet you have really shared with people your concerns about AI when it comes to radiology. Talk about how medicine is using it.
2: So, you know, in my other life, I'm a science fiction writer, and people sometimes think science fiction is about describing a gadget. And I think what science fiction is really about is exploring who the gadget does things for and who the gadget does things to. And that's where radiology comes in. We've heard some pretty credible stuff about how AI can be used to spot solid mass tumors that sometimes humans miss. And, you know, if there was a sales call right now at your local hospital where there was a pitchman for an AI company telling the hospital administrator, here's what we're going to do right now. You have 10 radiologists. They cost $3 million a year. They review 100 x-rays a day each. And I tell you what, I'm going to sell you a chatbot for $1 million a year, and it's going to sit in the shadows, and a couple of times a day, it's going to tap your radiologist on the shoulder and say, why don't you take another look at that one? I'd be very happy. That would seem like a real advance on medicine, but that's not how the pitch is going. Now, radiologists have a lot of market power, so I'm not saying that this is where they're going to end up, because right now they're in short supply, but what the AI companies want to sell you is fire 9/10 of your radiologists, save $2.7 million a year, split that between the hospital shareholders and Sam Altman, take that remaining radiologist and put them in charge of marking the AI's homework, put them in charge of clicking OK 100 times a minute for the radiology reports that are coming out of the chatbot, and then when it misses something and someone dies, blame that guy. Make him what Dan Davies calls the accountability sink for the AI. And you know, right now, the way that we're using this extremely interesting and impressive technology is to replace humans in jobs where we don't care if those jobs are done well. And it's pretty awful to be living through. I wrote this book because I got so sick of people demanding that I talk with them about AI because it's just not important enough that we should all be paying attention to it. Massive miscalculation because now I have to go everywhere and talk about AI.
1: But if you could comment the example of radiologists, and radiologists, of course, also play a big role in the early detection or the detection of cancer when it's already there. Now, there are a number of leading cancer specialists that increasingly view AI as a vital transformative tool in oncology, principally for augmenting, but absolutely not replacing, sure, medical personnel. Scientists, radiologists, doctors, surgeons, etc.
2: Totally. I mean, look, I think we need to understand the material roots of the bubble to get at what's going on here. The industry spent $1.4 trillion on AI so far. It's doubled in the last year. When I wrote the book a year ago, it was $700 billion. So it's another $700 billion in the last year. They're global revenues, right? All the money all the companies make per year. They claim it's $60 billion a year. It can't be more than 50 because 10 of that $60 billion is the money that Microsoft gives to OpenAI, and OpenAI gives back to Microsoft. That's not revenue. Speaking as someone who writes books about, thrillers about accounting fraud, that's not even accounting fraud. It's just a really dumb trick. So they've got $50 billion a year. They're spending $1.4 trillion a year. What do they think they're going to do, right? How are they going to make up the money? It's not like they're going to make it up by adding more customers. AI has very bad unit economics, which is how economists describe what happens when a business sells another one of its widgets or adds another customer. You know, the early web lost money, but every web user made more money for the web companies. Every time they used the web got more profitable. Every generation of the web is more profitable. AI, every new AI customer loses more money for the AI businesses. Mm-hmm. Every new use of AI loses the more money. Every new generation loses it. So I think we look at the labor story here, and what we see is what they ultimately want to do is fire high-waged workers and replace them with substandard algorithms and then make us accept substandard products. And that's where they're going to realize the return on this gigantic investment.
0: So talk about your title, The Reverse Centaur's Guide to Life After AI. What's the reverse centaur?
2: Yeah, not the first time we've had automation and labor come into conflict. There's a rich literature studying the way automation and labor work together. One of the things we know is that when labor drives automation, it's usually in service to making the product better. And when capital drives automation, it's usually in service to making more of the product, increasing the throughput, because they bought an asset, right? And that asset's depreciating off their books. They want to maximize the use of it before it's used up. And so the person who is in charge of using the machine is exhorted to use it as quickly as possible, which is where we get centaurs and reverse centaurs. A centaur is a person assisted by a machine. So think of a human head on a horse's body. The horse is tireless. It can run faster than you. It's stronger than you. But you are directing it. Right, so you ride a bicycle, you kind of look like a centaur, but you use a spell checker, you're a centaur too. A reverse centaur is the reverse. It is when a human is conscripted to do the task the machine directs. So an Amazon bus delivery driver, an Amazon warehouse worker, and reverse centaur, it's a terrible thing to be because you're not just being used by the machine, you're being used up by it. It works faster than you. It can work longer than you. So it is working you to exhaustion at the limit of your capacity, which is why the most advanced automation we have in warehouses in America, in Amazon warehouses, results in 3 times the injuries relative to other warehouses. That's not a coincidence. There's a causal relationship. Because they're so automated, they also have more injuries because that automation is being driven by capital, not by labor.
1: And do you think, just to go back to the radiology example, because that's relevant to what you're saying, right? It's possible, as they say, AI can scan, x-rays, mammograms, etc., like, 100 or 1,000 times faster, anyway, multiples, I shouldn't say the exact number, I don't know. And then a radiologist is to review the findings of AI, because AI also has the capacity to spot very subtle, not because it sees, but because it has patterns or sees trends. Wouldn't that be an effective use of a reverse centaur model?
2: If the worker is in charge of scanning, of deciding how the scanning is done, right? The skilled worker who cares about their patient's outcomes is in charge of it. I am willing to stipulate, not being a radiologist, I'm willing to stipulate that radiologists know more than I do about how to find tumors. And if they say this is how we think we should use it, not that no worker has ever made a mistake in how they automate their labor, but as a class, I think workers are the best equipped to tell us how they should be using tools. But and as I said, I've heard from radiologists say right now we have a lot of market power. And so when we adopt these tools, we get to dictate how it's being done. But the bubble, the investment, does not exist to put workers in the driver's seat, to augment workers. The reason they spent $1.4 trillion on $50 billion revenue with terrible unit economics is they think that they can fire workers and corral the remainder into accepting substandard working conditions to produce substandard products.
1: So, just to go back by way of comparison, in the 2000s, there was the massive dot-com bubble, which people also feared, and indeed, as happened, it wiped out when the bubble burst. It wiped out the majority of internet companies. Mm-hmm. Nevertheless, these massive corporations now became these huge tech companies, from Google to Amazon and Apple. Do you see the possibility of a similar outcome here? In other words, a lot of the AI now, there are tens of thousands of platforms, most of them will disappear, but there will be ones that are effective.
2: Well, I do think that when the bubble bursts, we're going to have a lot of residue, right? We're going to have like data centers and GPUs at 10 cents on the dollar. We're going to have lots of technicians who know how to use them. We're going to have these open source models that the tech companies have released, but they thought they were just like demos. And it turns out that when you apply lots of research to them to optimize them and improve them, they can do really impressive things. But there are really important differences between the dot-com bubble and this one. We talked about the unit economics. Mm. We can also talk about the fact that if you look back on the business articles of the day, you know, 1999, 2000, it's full of people saying, how will CEOs cope with all these workers who are demanding the web in the workplace? Today, you go and read those same journals, those same business magazines, and they're full of articles saying, what are CEOs going to do to convince their workers to use AI? How many workers are they going to have to fire for not using AI enough before workers admit that they want it? So this is just clearly like a very different phenomenon to the one that we had back then. And, you know, as you say, what emerged from it were these giant tech companies. And I don't think it's a coincidence that 5 or 6 years later, we started to have these other bubbles, because what happened was those growing tech companies hit a limit to their growth because they acquired a saturation in their market, 90% market share in the case of Google and search. And when you stop growing, the market treats you like a less valuable company, not for ideological reasons, but because a growing company's income will go up next year. And so if you own a piece of it, it's worth more than a company that stopped growing. And so if you're running Google and you've hit a 90% market share, or Facebook or any of these other tech monopolies, you have to worry that the market is going to revalue your shares, and that that's going to wipe out the net worth of the individuals who run the company, because after all, they're being paid in shares. It's also going to wipe out your ability to hire people with shares, because they don't want stock in your turkey company, you know, and so you have to have stories about growth.
0: So I want to go to the subtitle, How to Think About Artificial Intelligence Before It's Too Late. You advise legislators on legislation. You have, for example, movements all over the country. Earlier this month, for example, voters in Monterey Park in California approved a ballot measure that permanently bans the construction of data centers, new ones, defeating a proposal to build a massive new artificial intelligence site near a residential neighborhood. Talk about the movements of resistance and what you think needs to be done right now.
2: Yeah, this is so heartening. It's such a change from, I think, the way that we tried to do politics, or, you know, the progressive movements tried to do politics for so long, which was to vote with our wallets, mistaking shopping for politics, right? What we see is actually when you mobilize movements, especially at the local level, you can really get stuff done. And, you know, I actually got to tip my hat to the right here, because Moms for Liberty proved to us that the dumbest people you know can make gigantic changes in the material conditions of people on the ground by taking control of these unregarded local offices and involving themselves in these sleepy local political questions like zoning. And so, you know, if those people can do it and make people's lives so terrible, imagine what we can do when we organize political movements instead of just standing in the grocery aisle endlessly dithering about which product is the one that will make the most political difference.
1: And if you could talk about, you mentioned in the book, the which is a seminal event, the Hollywood Writers Strike, which you also participated in 2023. Why did you see that as so important and, in fact, exemplary?
2: Yeah, well, so these are the only people who have really beat back AI in the workplace. And importantly, they didn't do it by demanding more copyright. We've had more copyright added every couple of years for 40 years. The media industry is now more valuable than it's ever been, and the share of income going to us creative workers is lower than it's ever been. Because, you know, when you're bargaining with 5 studios and 4 labels and 3 media music companies and 2 companies that control all the audio, all the apps, and 1 company that controls the audiobooks and ebooks, it doesn't matter how many rights you have, you're going to bargain them away. It's like giving your bullied kid extra lunch money. You need to intervene organizationally. And what the writers had was not a different copyright. What they had was the right to sectorally bargain, to bargain with all of the employers in the sector all at once. And that's a thing that the Hollywood guilds have, because when we passed the Taft-Hartley Act in 1947, they were powerful enough they got carved out. So, you know, we creative workers, we're at this crossroads. We could demand more copyright, like side with our bosses, they're the ones demanding more copyright, or we could demand sectoral bargaining, a thing every worker in America would support us in. Do we want to support all the workers in America, or do we want to be on the same side as our bosses? I think, you know, even knowing very little about the technicalities of these issues, and I know lots about it, but even if you know very little, you should say, broadly, I'm on the side of all the other workers, and my boss probably doesn't want what's best for me.
0: In the last 20 seconds, what's most important to do about AI?
2: Get involved in organizations. 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Get involved in local politics. Be part of a movement. Systemic problems have systemic solutions. You can't shop your way out of a monopoly any more than you can recycle your way out of a wildfire.
0: Cory Doctorow, tech journalist, science fiction author, activist, also ambassador for the Electronic Frontier Foundation for decades. His latest book, The Reverse Centaur's Guide to Life After AI, How to Think About Artificial Intelligence Before It's Too Late. Happy belated birthday to Karen Renucci. 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Check out democracynow.org. And finally, I'll be in Rhode Island this weekend in both Providence for the screening of Steal the Story, Please, about Democracy Now! On Friday and Saturday, then Saturday and Sunday in Newport. Check our website at democracynow.org. I'll be there with the film's directors, T. Lesson and Carl Diehl. I'm Amy Goodman with Nermeen Sheikh for another edition of Democracy Now!
3: Oh, thank you, Amy Goodman. Thank you so much. What an amazing human being. She just does not stop, and we are grateful for that. We here at WOJB, 88.9 FM, we're streaming at wojb.org, listener-supported, community-powered radio from Le Coup d'Orée, where it's still a little bit cloudy out there, but it's supposed to become sunny and going up to 73 today.

Well, good morning again. Good morning. My name is Caroline with you today until noon. And this is the Patchwork Program. It's going to be my last for a while. Therefore, I will open it up to the request line or the request email, which I've already gotten. So the show is pretty packed because I've heard from a couple of you wanting to hear musicians that are playing at the Blue Ox Festival that you've been hearing about since, I think, January, maybe. You know, as someone who's read the underwriting, because thank you to Blue Ox, they have been underwriters of WOJB, and we are there now, our booth. I'm not. I'm here in the studio, but members of our team are at Blue Ox right now. So a lot of the show is going to be music from the musicians that are going to be playing at Blue Ox the next couple days. Ask and you shall receive. You can also email me, Caroline, WOJB@gmail.com, Caroline, WOJB@gmail.com. If you've got a request, because I'm going to be back in August, taking a little break here, and I will share some Hal Borland in this show, because I'm going to miss all of Hal Borland's July entries since I'm going to be gone. But I'll share some Hal Borland with you today, and perhaps I will tomorrow morning, too, on the morning local morning edition program, since I feel kind of sad that I'm going to be missing nature writer Hal Borland's July entries. That just really beautifully put into words the natural world that he observes around him that is applicable to us in the North Woods. He's no longer with us, from the East Coast, Upper East Coast. So much of what he saw and he wrote about, we see here. And we're so grateful for that. And I hope you've been enjoying the fireflies. I've mentioned them a few times, but if you haven't tuned into the morning show, they are out, at least where I live. Because in the immediate vicinity of where I live, there's no spraying that I know of that would kill the fireflies. You know, you see those trucks driving around, I think mosquito beaters or something. They just, you know, unfortunately, that's not specific to mosquitoes. Those things kill everything. So where I live, they've been out in force, and they're magical, miraculous. Yes, and I better stop talking because I've got a lot of music to play. And we've got, let's see, today at Blue Ox, who is playing? What are you people are playing today? Daniel Donato's Cosmic Country, Shadow Grass, Tomorrow's Lineup Friday, The Dead South, Sierra Hull, The Steel Wheels, Folk Bitch Trio. Oh my gosh, the lineup is amazing. And for those of you who can't make it, I'll be sharing some music from Steel Wheels, Folk Bitch Trio, Sierra Hull. You know what? And some Steel Wheels for you right now. How about that? It's been around for a few months, this song called Easy, that I'm going to play for you. Again, my name's Caroline. If you've got a request, I will consider a request today, because again, I'm not going to be back on till August. Here's the Steel Wheels. They're going to be at the Blue Ox playing tomorrow.

0: Recent release from Steel Wheels. That's not something I tell my dog, who has to listen to me when I'm struggling with things, from opening things that are hermetically sealed. And I say, Monica, why does everything have to be so hard? Easy. And you know what? This is a better way to look at it. The Steel Wheels. Oh my gosh, they're so good. I'll be playing more Steel Wheels from my own library that I have during this patchwork program. They are at Blue Ox. They're performing tomorrow. And so is Sierra Hull. Right now, I'll play Sierra Hull.
1: To the late, great Chet Atkins that came out yesterday, called We Still Can't Say Goodbye. I think it's available in the Opry shop if you want to check it out. But I was honored when Mr. Carl Jackson called me up and said, hey, do you want to be on this record? And I thought, well, you know, I'm mostly a mandolin player, but I'm a closet guitar player, and I love playing guitar as well. And there's none greater than Mr. Chet Atkins, so we're going to try that song for you tonight. This is one that he actually recorded with Mr. Jerry Reed. I hope you enjoy it.

She's amazing, amazing. Sierra Dawn Hall, who will be performing at Blue Ox Music Festival tomorrow. Wow. She was signed on to Rounder Records, I believe, when she was 13, and her debut vocal album called Secrets was released in 2008 when she was 16. Oh, wow. I'm speechless, actually. So I'll turn to the website that talks about her. She was mentored and befriended by Alison Krauss at 11, who was herself a child prodigy, Alison Krauss on the fiddle. And as you can hear from that song, All I Ever Need, that cover, All I Ever Need Is You, and Middle of the Woods, a song that she wrote and released on 2020 album 25 Trips. Again, playing music from artists that are going to be featured at Blue Ox Music Festival. Supporters of WOJB, we are there. We have a booth there. Come and say hi if you're going to be there. We're selling, of course, our WOJB t-shirts and more. Always a conversation starter when you've got I don't know that I've ever worn a WOJB t-shirt when I haven't met someone or somebody has commented in a positive way, including Jody the other day from the Fish Shed. If you're listening, shout out. They are underwriters of WOJB. So visit us at the Blue Ox Music Festival. More songs from artists that are going to be there the next few days. But here's the Jayhawks. They're going to be at Big Top in July. I'm not sure of the date, but you can check it out. This is a recent release. They've got a new album out, and here's a song from that album, Keeping Our Heads Above Water. Well, that's an apt description for how many of us are feeling these days. Oh.

off of the Jayhawks' new album. A song called Keeping Our Heads Above Water. And more musicians that are going to be performing this Saturday at Blue Ox. Valerie June. And this is, I think this is quite an amazing song. The lyrics are wonderful. Valerie June performing at Blue Ox. Here she is, a song called Astral Plane.

Mary June, Astral Plane, asking the question, is there a light you have inside you can touch? A looking glass can only show you so much. Follow the signs slowly but steady. Don't rush. The day will come when you're ready. Just trust. Is there a way for you to shine without fear? From other worlds, but you can't say what keeps you here. Beautiful lyrics, beautiful voice. Valerie.

Since I won't be here for a July 4th show, which is going to be a first time in years I haven't been here. I don't get to do my factoids on the harm of fireworks on soils and all beings, actually. The land, the water, the creatures that live in the land and the water, pets. Well, so you're going to miss that this year. But I had to play that song by Graham Nash from his 2023 album, Stars and Stripes. In keeping with the 4th of July, but keeping it real from Graham Nash and also from the Steel Wheels, who will be performing at Blue Ox tomorrow. Let me just confirm that for you, that they are going to be performing. I've got my lineup here. Let's see, are they going to be Saturday or tomorrow? Hang on, hang on. My engineer didn't show up today. My producer, I'm being facetious. Steel Wheels are performing Friday at Blue Ox. And that was, I'll play more from them between now and noon. My name's Caroline. This is the Patchwork Program, and I'll be back in August. And I want to let you know I've got my my phenology calendar, my Ojibwe phenology calendar. And I'm looking as June winds down here. Of course, we've got a, I've got to look up when the full moon is. The full strawberry moon coming up? We've got loons with chicks noted on the Ojibwe phenology calendar of what to see around the area. Yarrow blooming. Sandhill crane chicks are out and about, which I saw the other day, which was wonderful to see. And blue flag irises are blooming. There's also woodcock chicks. If you've never seen one, oh my gosh, they're the cutest things. And, well, we painted turtles have already laid their eggs for the most part. And then we're going to be moving into July, and I'll share maybe some things to look out for in July. I'll have to turn the page, but that'll be coming up when I read some Hal Borland. I want to play a song by singer-songwriter, the late singer-songwriter, and all-around magnificent, wonderful human being, Steve Carlson, who passed away recently. The world lost a most amazing man. And this is a song he wrote back in 2007. It's called More Than Just a Prayer. And when you hear thoughts and prayers, thoughts and prayers, thoughts and prayers, I mean, you know what I'm talking about. But this was released on Steve's album called Pleasantville. And here's Steve, the late, great Steve Carlson.

right. I had to play that one. That was a selfish choice because I had to get up and move. Yeah, got to get up and move to that one. Wake up. I've been going strong since 6:30 this morning. Happy to be here with you. My name is Caroline. This is the Patchwork Program. My last until August, unless I come back, unless I miss it too much, which I will. But I had to get up and move, get my dog out, take a peek at the weather. It's still cloudy out here, at least around the WOJB World Headquarters. I get a kick out of some of the comments about that song. Somebody said, I air guitar to this song and get blisters. Lol. Yeah. Highlighting just the true magnificence of Steely Dan. A couple songs from them, Bad Sneakers, Bodhisattva. And bringing us up to the top of the hour and a little bit beyond, more Blue Ox music from the Steel Wheels performing at the Blue Ox.

Steel Wheels performing at Blue Ox. Oh, let me get my tab up here. I've got too many tabs going. I think I've told you. For those of you just tuning in, I am featuring songs of musicians that will be performing at the Blue Ox Festival. That is a supporter of WOJB. By the way, you can find us at 88.9 FM. 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Community-powered, listener-supported radio from La Coudre, holding steady in the upper 50s here. Sun has not come out yet, at least here at the station. On, let me get back to Thursday. Who's performing today? Daniel Donato's Cosmic Country, Abby Webster, Fabrizio, and Roe Family Singers. Now, tomorrow, Friday, Blue Ox is featuring Sierra Hull, The Dead South, Pertner Sandstone, Charlie Crockett, Horseshoes and Hand Grenades, The Steel Wheels, who you just heard from there, Folk Bitch Trio, who you will hear from shortly, Don Flemons and the Traveling Wildfires, Megan and the Birdwatcher, The Spook Lights, so many more, too many to mention here, Sprig of That, The Millbillies, North Folk Crossing. Yeah, you can go to the website and go to the lineup. And I'm featuring a lot of the songs that I'm playing, the from performers that are going to be at Blue Ox, are in my own personal library, most of them actually. So I'm happy to share this one with you from, I better get this, figure out what the heck I'm doing here. You know, oh yeah, I'm with her. Let's hear from I'm With Her. This is Sarah Jaros, Sarah Watkins, Aoife O'Donovan. Can you imagine those three voices? Well, yes, you've heard them on WOJB, or you play their music. They come together every now and then and make music together and call themselves Call My Name. And here's one of their songs, Rhododendron.

That was I'm With Her. They will be performing Saturday at Blue Ox Music Festival, and the song called Rhododendron. There's a little some sounds of summer. We are now in summer, and it's time for Hal Borland. I'm going to miss July readings, so I want to share an early July entry from Hal Borland with you now. To get you in the mood, because it's going to be upon us next week. This entry from Hal Borland's 12 Moon of the Year is called Honey Sweet July. You can smell the season now, a special sweetness that marks the mists of dawn and the cool of dusk, and is even there in the heat of a July afternoon. If it has a reminder of honey, that's no illusion, for it is the fragrance of clover and milkweed in bloom, and the essence of both is being stowed in the waxen comb. You can smell it now on the summer air. You'll taste it next winter on the breakfast plate. The clovers are both wild and tame, and range from the small white clover of suburban lawns to the big red clover of the hayfield and the tall sweet clover, both white and yellow, of the rural roadside. All are sweet of blossom, but clover fragrance makes no demands. It's a presence in the air, a gentle sweetness, faintly spiced. Milkweed, however, cannot be ignored. Its fragrance is like the essence of honeysuckle added to the heavy scent of the tuberose. It's almost too sweet, too insistent. Come on a patch of milkweed in full flower and you first wonder what perfumer has been at work there. The warm summer air becomes almost heavy with milkweed aroma. Few other blossoms, wild or tame, are so full of such fragrance, and few flowers bloom more generously in July. So you walk the roads and the fields, and the bees hum, and the hot air shimmers. Grass heads ripen. Summer possesses the land, and you can smell July, honey sweet, on every breath of air. And milkweed. That is the end of the entry called Honey Sweet July. We're hearing some green frogs. It's maybe tree frogs. Yeah. And speaking of blossoms, I'll play this one before another one more quick entry, since you will not hear Hal Borland until I'm back in August.

Couldn't resist Blossom by James Taylor when reading about the blossoms of the summer. I pulled out my 2026 Ojibwe Phenology calendar, looking ahead to next week, as noted on the calendar. Such a lovely calendar, by the way, that was put out, I believe, by, yes, Great Lakes Indian Fish and Wildlife Commission. It's just beautiful. And you can hear me rustling around with it. So coming up next week on the calendar, partridge berry blooming, turkey poults, P-O-U-L-T-S, baby turkeys roaming about, and watch for eaglets as well, fledging. Fireweed will be blooming soon. And one of my favorite saprophytic. I can't talk. I've been talking since 6:30. It's a plant that pulls its nutrients from the soil, not the sun. Saprophytic, I think. That's the pronunciation. Ghost pipe blooming. Oh, my gosh. It's so beautiful. And I feel like getting that straight for you, what I was trying to say there. But suffice to say, it's so cool. And it's in the woodlands in our area. I could send you a picture if you want. You know how to reach me. I've given out my email so many times. And then coming up mid-July, thimbleberries are ripe, wild raspberries are ripe, and blueberries are ripening. Oh, so much. And then the goldenrods will start as June becomes July. Just a little more Hal Borland, and then more music, and more Blue Ox music for you as well. Because the calendar is a reminder, but not a necessity, that June is becoming July. You know it's June becoming July, even with your eyes closed. When you smell the sweet milkweed blossom at the country roadside, you know what time it is by the season's clock. When you hear the first harvest fly buzz to its shrilling climax and run down to a hiss and a dull drone, you listen to the oriole and the tanager and the exuberant robin at dawn and again at dusk, but seldom in the warm hours between. Walk the open fields before the heat of the day has settled on them, and you smell the old, old tang of mint and bee balm and yarrow. Stand at the garden fence before the bees have gathered for their day's work, and the spiced fragrance of old-fashioned pinks is a sweet reminder of the season. Stand at dusk, and you will know the perfume of the nicotiana and the soft flight of dark moths hovering at the nectary blossoms. Linger as the first stars appear, and you will be in the midst of a firefly galaxy. It is a sensible time in the root sense of that word. The senses are piqued and quickened by the smells and sounds and subtle presences of early summer. It is a lively, teeming world, too busy to watch any calendar, except that of the sun in the long, lingering daylight hours of summer growth and summer abundance. So, Hal Borland, June becoming July. And that it is. Get out there and enjoy the fireflies at night. And don't use pesticides, herbicides. Keep your lights off. I don't want to sound preachy, but we're losing all these creatures. We are stewards.

Sarah Watkins, Eva O'Donovan, and Sarah Jarosz. They call themselves when they perform together. I'm with her. Song called Call My Name. They are performing Saturday at the Blue Ox Music Festival. Before that, some Duncan Sheik and another song before that. I'm with her. And the song Rhododendron off of their Wild and Clear and Blue album released in 2025. 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And let's see. I want to make sure I let you know what I played there. I played Valerie June. And her cover of Fade, Maisie Starr's Fade Into You. I forgot to mention that. Valerie June, who was also performing at the Blue Ox Music Festival on... I've got all these different tabs open. I believe she's performing Saturday. Let me confirm that. I'm going to play another song by her as well. Yeah, she's performing Saturday. I'm with her, Kurt Vile and the Violators, Marcus King Band, Pertner Sandstone on Saturday, and many more. So I've got to let you know what's coming up here on WOJB National Native News, Native America Calling. We're going to be talking about First Nations Challenge, Alberta's Separation Drive. If you hadn't heard about that, they're going to be talking about that on Native America Calling, following National Native News at noon today. And then the afternoon show. Jeff is at the Blue Ox. Tim is here, is going to be here bringing you music. And shout out to Yada. Those of you who have not heard Yada, you need to hear Yada and his show and Tim's show as well, the afternoon show. Shout out to Tim, to all of our volunteers. Yada was here in the wee till the wee hours last night, hosting Folkways. And tonight, no one does it well. There are many who do excellent world beats, including Yada. And he's going to be hosting World Beat tonight. And I believe the Friday show as well. Yada, if you're listening, shoot me an email to confirm that, because I got to let people know. You got to just tune in. Just keep it on. Keep WOJB on through the evening, the afternoon with Tim, World Beat with Yada. Escape from all the... ugh, the stress, the news. More, I glanced at the news and I shouldn't have. A lot of depressing news. So music, antidote. Not that I'm encouraging sticking heads in the sand, but you got to take care of yourself and get inspired so you can get out there and keep fighting the good fight. And sorry for that smack there. Not that I don't point out my mistakes. I do. So here we go. Got to get some more music here. Folk Bitch Trio. Have you heard of the Folk Bitch Trio? Because they are playing at Blue Ox, too. And they are playing, I believe, they're going to be there performing tomorrow. Yes. And this is a song called God's a Different Sword.

Krungbin for you here on this winding down of the Patchwork Program. My name's Caroline. This is WOJB. I'll be back tomorrow morning with a morning edition. And then back in August after some time off. Before Krungbin, we heard Folk Bitch Trio, who will be performing at the Blue Ox Music Festival. And they are an Australian musical trio consisting of Grace Sinclair, Jeannie Pilkington, and Heidi Pavarelli. Yeah. And that song is off of their album. It was released in 2024. Now would be a good time. Another group performing at Blue Ox was The Lowest Pair. And The Lowest Pair, they're an American folk band consisting of dual banjoists, Kendall Winter and Palmer T. Lee, and they got the name of their band from the poem by musician John Hartford. You can look it up. It's a short one. Yes, the poem called The Lowest Pair, and here they are. A song called Wild Animals. Lowest Pair, performing at Blue Ox.

What a great cover. Valerie June, Nick Drake's song, Pink Moon. And she is a sight to behold. Look her up on YouTube, because just her joy that emanates from her whole being, every cell of her being as she's performing, is truly a sight to behold. And she's performing again at Blue Ox on Saturday. I'm looking at the forecast for Blue Ox, and this better hold true, because right now it's saying there's going to be afternoon sun, 75 for today at the Blue in Eau Claire, where this is taking place. Partly cloudy tonight, going down to 56. Perfect. Sunny skies tomorrow, 83. That's pretty darn good. Yeah. So partly cloudy tomorrow, 80 for the high for the Blue Ox. That is, I don't think it gets much better than that. And then again, sunny. So today, afternoon sun in Eau Claire, 75, partly cloudy. Tomorrow, 79, and mostly sunny Saturday, 83. I better get a couple more songs in. Played the lowest pair before that with a song called Wild Animals. They're performing, and here's another one from the lowest pair.

That's called Pear Tree, Lois Pear, performing at Blue Ox. And I'm going to close the show. Again, my name is Caroline. I'm going to close the show, even though summer's not over. This is such a beautiful cover. This is, Sierra Hull is a magnificent musician. Yeah, all these just fantastic, talented musicians. Eau Claire, Wisconsin is the place to be. Her cover of this John Prine song, I think, is just so touching. It's going to bring us up to the 12 o'clock hour. Before I say goodbye, you'll know it. Sierra Hull, Summer's End. But it's not. Don't worry. It's a beautiful song, though.

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This is Mr. Tim. I'm filling in for Jeff on the afternoon show here. We're going to have in this next half hour some Marcus King, Charlie Crockett, Kurt Vile, Leonard Skinner, Allman Brothers, and Pertnir Sandstone in the first half hour. So let's get to some music.

0: Baby, I want your best.
1: Leonard Skinner with I Know a Little. Before that was Charlie Crockett with Game I Can't Win. Kurt Vile and John Prine with How Lucky. And Marcus King Band leading it off with This Old Cowboy. WOJB Reserve, Wisconsin here. Mr. Tim doing the afternoon show, filling in for Jeff, who's man in the WOJ booth at Blue Ox Festival. Speaking of, WOJB programming support comes from the 12th Annual Blue Ox Music Festival, June 25th through June 27th in Eau Claire, Wisconsin, with an electrifying, genre-bending lineup spanning three stages. Charlie Crockett, the Marcus King Band, the Dead South, Kurt Vile and the Violators, and I'm With Her. Also, Daniel Donato's Cosmic Country, Valerie June, Them Cooley Boys, The Lowest Pair, Art Stevenson and High Water, and much more. 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Tickets and information at BlueOxMusicFestival.com. And speaking of Pertner Sandstone, we'll be listening to them in the next set also. But we're going to start it off with Little Allman Brothers.

Oh, that okay. That was two songs from Pertner Sandstone, who will be featuring at the Blue Ox Music Festival this weekend. That was "Ship of Fools" and "Can't Hardly Wait." Started the set off with the Allman Brothers Band with "Whipping Posts." Time is 1:33. 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

was Joe Satriani with Satch's Boogie. Before that was Zappa, Catholic Girls. Started off the set with Bob Welch, Sentimental Lady from the French Kiss album from 1977. Time is 1:45. We are at WOJB Reserve, Wisconsin. 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This is Mr. Tim filling in for Jeff's afternoon show. He's busy at the Blue Ox Music Fest. Man in the WOJ booth, go by and say hello. We've got some volunteers there also. And should be a good festival out there this weekend. Let's take care of some business here. 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This summer, catch their Music in the Park series through August 6th and Art Along the Flambeau in September. Thursday, June 25th, Duluth Superiors Between Howells, wife and husband duo. Ren and Nick Howell take the stage with their folk, rock, and soul harmonies from 6 to 8 p.m. It's free. 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All right. Let's get back into some music. We're going to check out the Skeletons with Out of My Way.

That was the Expendables, Bull for Two. Before that was the Holm Brothers doing an Elvis Costello song, What's So Funny About Peace, Love, and Understanding. We started off the set with the Skeletons, Out of My Way. It's 2:01. 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I'm your host till 5 o'clock today, filling in for Jeff, who's busy at the Blue Ox Music Fest, listening to some good tunes out there. Stop by the WOJB booth if you get a chance and say hello. Got a bunch of people out there, a bunch of hosts, radio hosts, and others out there supporting live music in the North Woods here. It's 61 degrees in Sawyer County Airport. It's 64 degrees here at the WOJB studio. This afternoon, decreasing clouds, high of 73. Tonight, mostly clear, low of 50. Friday, partly sunny, high of 78. Friday night, partly cloudy, low of 53. Saturday, sunny, high 81. Looks like a beautiful day. Saturday night, partly cloudy, then a chance of some showers late Saturday night. Sunday, chance of showers and breezy. High 83, so the weekend looks good. High in the 80s. We'll take it up here. All right, let's get back to some music.

right. That was Floyd Miles doing Canine Potential. Floyd Miles was a mentor of Greg Allman, and you can kind of hear Greg Allman's voice or how Greg Allman's phrasing and stuff sounds by listening to Floyd Miles. Very similar. And he taught Greg Allman how to sing the blues and soul classics, and did a great job doing that. Before that was Spooner, a Wisconsin band called, that song was Sleep Out Under the Stars. We opened the set with Freedy Johnston with Underwater Life. 2:15 here at WOJB Reserve, Wisconsin. This is Mr. Tim doing the afternoon show here till 5 o'clock. Thank you for listening and tuning in. Let's do some weather. 63 degrees at Sawyer County Airport. 64 degrees here at the studio. Mostly sunny this afternoon, high of 73. Tonight, mostly clear, low of 50. Partly sunny tomorrow, high 78. Friday night, partly cloudy, low of 53. Saturday, sunny and 81, looking beautiful for the Blue Ox Fest. And tomorrow is looking good for that, too. Weather looks good for the Blue Ox Fest, so hopefully things hold out and everybody has a great time out there. All right, let's keep the music rolling. How about a little Todd Rundgren?

All right, that was Asleep at the Wheel with Route 66. Before that was John Prine with Big Old Goofy World. We started off the set with two Todd Rundgren songs, All the Children Sing and Can We Still Be Friends. 231 here at WOJB Reserve, Wisconsin, 88.9 FM, Woodland Community Radio. Bringing you some tunes here Thursday afternoon, filling in for Jeff. I'm here till 5. Jeff is busy at the WOJB booth out at Blue Ox Music Festival. So everybody get on out there and enjoy some live music this weekend. That's a really great festival with a lot of great bands. And

celebrating 20 years bringing the arts to the Ladysmith community. This summer, catch their Music in the Park series through August 6th and Art Along the Flambeau in September. Co-sponsored by the Ladysmith Industrial Development Corporation, Raiden moves the show to Mickey's on Flambeau, the former TOA. Next week, Duluth Between Howls, more at ruskarts.org. Capital R, capital A, ruskarts.org. All right, let's get back to some music. How about a little Bad Company? Or actually, Bad Company and Charlie Crockett playing together, the Bad Company song.

All right, that was the Iguanas, Late at Night. Benjamin Booker with Violent Shiver. Start off the set, we had Bad Company and Charlie Crockett doing the song Bad Company. You're listening to WOJB Reserve, Wisconsin. I'm Mr. Tim, filling in the afternoon for Jeff, who's busy at the Blue Ox Music Festival. All right, let's get right back into some music. We're going to do a little camp with Let Things Go.

0: Ladies and gentlemen, Tab Benoit, Jimmy Thackeray, Whiskey Store. 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
1: This is called Freddy's Combo. It's a tribute to Freddie King, one of our favorite guys. We hope you like it.

was Tab Benoit and Jimmy Thackeray with Freddy's Combo. Before that was Howard Guitar Ludke and Blue Max with Howard's Boogie. Start the set off, we had Camp with Let Things Go. Time is 3:03. 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We have 63 degrees at the Sawyer County Airport. This afternoon, high of 73, mostly sunny. Tonight, mostly clear, low of 50. Friday, partly sunny, high of 78. Friday night, partly cloudy, low 53. Saturday, we've got sunny and 81. Beautiful day. Saturday night, low 58. Slight chance of showers. And then Sunday, chance of showers, breezy, high 83. All right, let's get right back into some music.

All right, that was Junior Marvin doing Police and Thieves. Before that was Joe Ely, Early Morning Rain. And start off the set was Joe Bonamassa, You Left Me Nothing But the Blues. Time is 3:17. You're listening to WOJB Reserve, Wisconsin. I'm Mr. Tim. I'll be here with you till 5 p.m. Filling in for Jeff, who's at the Blue Ox Music Fest, man in the WOJB booth with a bunch of our fellow workers and friends. So stop on by and say hello and enjoy some good music out there this weekend. 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All right, let's get right back into some music. How about some Wallflowers?

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All right, let's get back to some music. This is Lindsay Beaver, Too Cold to Cry.

0: That was Mark Olson and Gary Louris of the Jayhawks doing the Rose Society. That was an album they put out a few years back. Before that was Little Feet with Old Folks Boogie, and start off the set was Lindsey Beaver, Too Cold to Cry. 3:45 here at WOJB Reserve, Wisconsin. 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All right, let's get into a little, some Memphis Soul Classics set coming up here.
1: Today's special is Memphis Soul Stew. We sell so much of this, people wonder what we put in it. We're going to tell you right now. Give me about a half a teacup of bass.

0: That was our Memphis Soul Classic set. Eddie Floyd with Knock on Wood. Before that was Wilson Pickett, 634-5789. Sam and Dave before that with I Thank You. And to start the set off, King Curtis with Memphis Soul Stew. It's 359 here at WOJB Reserve, Wisconsin. This is Mr. Tim filling in for Jeff this afternoon. I have another hour to go or so. And let's take care of a little business.
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0: 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Let's take care of some weather. 65 degrees at Sawyer County Airport, 67 degrees here at the OJB studios. Tonight, going to be mostly clear, low of 50. Friday, partly sunny, high of 78. Friday night, partly cloudy, low 53. Saturday, sunny, 81 degrees. Saturday night, partly cloudy and a slight chance of showers. Sunday, 83 with a chance of showers and breezy. So the weekend looking good. Some 80s up here, which is nice. And let's get back to some music. Little Lisa Bouchel, Only the Tequila Talkin'.

0: right, that was Mott the Hoople, All the Young Dudes. Before that was Moon Taxi, All Day, All Night. Modest Mouse was before that with Float On. Mavis Staples did a couple songs there, Beautiful Strangers in Chicago. Marshall Tucker Band with Windy City Blues. And started off the set with Lisa Bouchel, Only the Tequila Talkin', with Blues Traveler John Popper singing vocals with her. The time is 4:30. 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Streaming on WOJB.org or on the TuneIn app. This is Mr. Tim filling in for Jeff, who's busy at the WOJB booth at the Blue Ox Music Fest. So stop on by and say hello if you're at the Blue Ox Music Fest, and enjoy some good live music. -67 degrees at the OJB studio, 65 degrees at Sawyer County Airport. All right, we got about 28 minutes or so left in my show, going till 5 o'clock, so let's get back to some music.
1: Well, I done got old. Can't do the things I used to do.

That was Wire Train with Spin. Before that was Elvin Bishop with Juke Joint Jump. Start off the set was Buddy Guy with Done Got Old. 4:45 here. 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I want to thank everybody for joining me this afternoon, filling in for Jeff. I'm going to be here on Monday evening at 7 o'clock doing my Blue Monday show, so hopefully you can join me then. But if not, we'll see you the next time.

0: This is On Point. I'm Amory Sievertson in for Meghna Chakrabarty. This 4th of July, America will celebrate 250 years as a nation. But there's another notable anniversary for our country that day, 60 years of the Freedom of Information Act. The idea behind FOIA, as it's called, is straightforward. Government records belong to the public. When President Lyndon B. Johnson signed the bill into law on July 4th, 1966, he closed with this: "I signed this measure with a deep sense of pride that the United States is an open society." But despite being rooted in an ideology that dates all the way back to the signing of the Constitution, the Freedom of Information Act didn't really have teeth until this happened.
1: Mr. Vice President, did you agree with President Nixon's decision not to release presidential documents to the Senate Watergate Committee to reject the subpoena?
2: It seems to me, Mr. Brokaw, that this is a decision that requires a great deal of thought, and I'm sure the thought was given to it by the White House.
0: Watergate. That was then Vice President Gerald Ford defending Richard Nixon's notorious refusal to comply with subpoenas during the investigation in a 1973 episode of Meet the Press. The scandal shattered Americans' trust in government. By 1974, Congress had passed major amendments to the Freedom of Information Act that made it harder for government agencies to keep secrets from the American public. But fast forward about 50 years now, and things have taken a turn. Just a few weeks after returning to office, President Donald Trump fired the archivist of the United States, Colleen J. Shogan, the person whose job it is to preserve the story of our nation and ensure access to the government records that tell it. Here she is in an interview with PBS last September.
3: I think we have to be accurate in our telling of American history. When we're talking about, you know, the American story, and should we talk about our failures as well as our successes, how do you tell the story of American history accurately if you don't tell both?
0: Well, today on Point, we look back at 60 years of the Freedom of Information Act, what it's accomplished for the American people, the challenges it's faced, and the state of government transparency today. Joining us is Tom Blanton. He's the director of the National Security Archive at George Washington University, one of the most influential and successful users of and advocates for the Freedom of Information Act. Tom Blanton, welcome to On Point.
4: Hi, Amory. Good to be with you.
0: So first, can you just briefly explain what the National Security Archive does, just to give us a little more context?
4: The archive was founded by a bunch of historians and journalists who really had been using the Freedom of Information Act, gotten lots of documents out, some in different versions, redacted or censored in different ways, had the idea to put them together in one institutional memory and follow them up with a lot of other freedom of information requests. I once joked that we were founded on family values because one or another spouse said, "Get those documents off my kitchen table and create a place where you can keep them, not in my house," right?
0: Yeah, so, and you've had a lot of documents over the year. You've filed, under your tenure as the director, filed more than 75,000 FOIA requests, and I know you have a literal list of greatest hits in the more than four decades of the National Security Archive. Can you share the story of just one of those requests as a way to sort of bring the power of this legislation to life?
4: Well, take the CIA's own, it's called the Family Jewels. And what it was, you mentioned Watergate in the opener. Mm-hmm. A new CIA director named Jim Schlesinger came into office, appointed by President Nixon. And that day he arrives out at Langley, Virginia, on the front page of the Washington Post, there's a story about, ooh, the CIA helped one of the Watergate burglars who had been one of their former operatives, right? And Schlesinger is apoplectic, and he sends out a memo to everybody in the agency. He says, "You write up right now anything you know of that the agency did that might have violated the law or violated the charter or was out of bounds, and you send me that memo. And some of the offices really like poured out their hearts, said, go look over in Annex B, room 636. I think they're doing medical experiments on people without their permission. And other people wrote little, my office has never done anything bad, right? But the compilation was 700 pages. Parts of it were seen in the 1970s by Cy Hirsch, investigative journalist. But the CIA never wanted to release the whole thing because it just was shattering to this mystique of the CIA and its possible recruitment. It took us 15 years to finally get that compilation declassified. I think I commented to the New York Times, it's kind of like CIA agents are all trooping into the confessional and saying, forgive me, Father, for I have sinned.
0: Wow.
4: I think Stephen Colbert yelled at me. He said, don't you know that the confessional is secret? You're not supposed to say, release anything in the confessional. I said, right, Stephen, but hey, we have a right to know.
0: Wow. Okay. 60 years of FOIA, but the ideology behind it goes all the way back to the Constitution. Explain that for us.
4: There you go. Here we're at 250 years of this country, and our founders were making it up as they went along, shall we say. They didn't know how it was going to come out. The debates are fascinating to see. Some people wanted more power in the executive, others less. But the main thing that they were all bent on was to not reproduce the King of England. Their grievances were all laid out in the Declaration of Independence, and they included grievances about being separated from public records, for example. So the number one thing they wanted to do was to take away the King's prerogative. And one of those prerogatives is something called Crown copyright. It exists to this day in England. It's been modified somewhat. It's not as overwhelming as it was in 1776. But our founders wrote into the Constitution, no, only the Congress shall write the rules on any copyright. Yeah, copyright is useful for book authors and inventors, give them an incentive to do more books, do more inventions, but the King can't control it. The records belong to the people. So it was a core paradigm shift, if you will, that I think is a foundational concept behind the Freedom of Information Act today.
0: Okay, and so we don't see this as a piece of legislation that passes until 1966. And I mentioned President Johnson's, quote, deep sense of pride that the United States is an open society. But Johnson was actually not a fan of FOIA.
4: Not at all. His then press secretary, Bill Moyers, told us that he had to drag Johnson kicking and screaming into signing the law. That left up to Johnson, he would have done a pocket veto, not taking any action. And we, using the Freedom of Information Act, went back to the Johnson Library and got the underlying documents. So we got Bill Moyers' version of the motive. Here, let me read this to you. This legislation springs from one of our most essential principles, a democracy where works best when the people know what their government is doing. They must have access to the policies and rules by which departments operate. Officials should not be able to pull curtains of secrecy around decisions that can be revealed without injury to the public. Good government functions best in the full light of day. Well, that was Moyers' draft statement, and all of that language was crossed out by Lyndon Johnson. He said, Johnson wrote, a democracy works best when the people have all the information that the security of the nation will permit.
0: So who were the cheerleaders of FOIA?
4: Well, the unusual band of unlikelies. A Sacramento congressman named John Moss. In the 1950s, he was running a small subcommittee, very obscure, on the civil service and post office. And the government wouldn't tell him how many post office workers or civil servants had been fired as suspected communists. And he said, we got to have a legal tool to get that kind of information. And he didn't have any he was a Democrat, didn't have any Republican co-sponsors. It was a Republican president. But by the time he had Democratic presidents like Kennedy and Johnson, some Republicans came around. And John Moss got an unlikely ally, a young Republican congressman from Illinois named Donald Rumsfeld. And to read Rumsfeld's statements in the congressional record about why he's supporting the Freedom of Information Act, you begin to see the motive from, it's not just a left wing or a right wing, it's about, Rumsfeld says, the government has so much to do with our businesses, with our lives, with our civic society. We need tools to know what the government is up to. So he's for the Freedom of Information Act, Rumsfeld, to push back on government power, which actually is fits pretty directly with the founders. Moss and Rumsfeld did it together. And Lyndon Johnson was not that happy about that. He was cussing to Bill Moyers. Moyers, like, amended it and just uses words like damn instead of the more colorful things Johnson said. I thought John Moss was one of our boys, but he's out to... etc.
0: We'll leave that language off the air.
4: Yeah, we'll leave that off the air. But it was an amazing story. And finally, Moyers just rallied all the newspaper editors to send telegrams down to Johnson at the ranch in, outside San Diego, San Antonio, where Johnson was intending to pocket veto. And Moyers and the editors together convinced Johnson that if he doesn't sign it, every newspaper in the country is going to say nasty things about him. So finally he signs it, but we went and got the Johnson's daily schedule. There's not a single listing for the Freedom of Information Act on that day, July 4th, 1966. Mm. Instead, you know, this is a guy, Johnson, who used to sign bills with 20 pens, one for each letter of his name, so he could give the pens out to all the folks in attendance. Didn't even have a public signing ceremony.
0: So, Tom, we have to take a break here in just a minute, but I do want to get a brief sense of what these records actually are. Because when you hear the phrase government records, the brain sort of jumps to, you know, Watergate, the Manhattan Project, MK Ultra. But really, the vast majority of government records are not this. So, briefly, can you give us a sense of the breadth of what the government keeps and why even seemingly mundane records might be FOIA'd?
4: Well, bottom line, look at the top five federal agencies that get the most Freedom of Information requests. Veterans Administration's right there. These are vets who are trying to get their own service record or their own benefit record. What am I eligible for? How do I get this service? What are my dates of service? How much credit do I get? What's my pension like? You know, senior citizens, genealogists, you name it. Homeland Security is another big target. Look, these folks are, you know, in every airport, all over the country, running immigration raids. Well, Freedom of Information provides a way to get into their operations and see what they're actually doing and how effective they are. So the kind of government information, it affects all of us, and Freedom of Information is our core tool for getting a hold of it.
0: I'm talking to Tom Blanton. He's director of the National Security Archive at George Washington University. We're talking about 60 years of the Freedom of Information Act. I'm Amory Sievertson. This is On Point.

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1: You're back with On Point. I'm Amory Sievertson, and we're discussing 60 years of the Freedom of Information Act and what it's accomplished for the American people and what it continues to be up against in the never-ending push for government transparency. And I'm talking with Tom Blanton. He's director of the National Security Archive at George Washington University, which has filed more than 75,000 FOIA requests in his tenure there. And Tom, I do want to hear more about some of the wins that FOIA has been responsible for over the last 60 years. But first, I think it's important to understand the barriers and what makes getting government documents so hard and so slow, as you mentioned, in some cases. Things like exemptions, information that the government will claim or at least try to claim that it doesn't have to hand over. So in that statement that Lyndon B. Johnson wrote, or maybe Bill Moyers wrote when he signed FOIA into law, he said, "I've always believed that the freedom of information is so vital that only the national security, not the desire of public officials or private collectors, should determine when it must be restricted." So, Tom, this quote-unquote need to protect national security is an all-too-familiar reason that the government gives for not releasing documents.
2: That's the main barrier we face every day. It's sort of why we, the National Security Archive, was invented originally, because the hardest place for freedom of information to work was in national security files. Because the government can say, oh no, that's classified, that would damage national security, and you don't have a lot of recourse. Judges will not overrule a government judgment that it would damage national security. So our core tool is to know more than the government bureaucrats know. We research the background. We figure out what else has been made public. We can argue that, well, they should release this part of the document. We then look at footnotes in the documents that we have to ask for new documents and try to really target in. But there's this reflexive action of every bureaucracy. It's not just the United States phenomenon, but every bureaucracy around the world, to protect its information, to protect its turf, to protect its budget, to have power. So a core tool is to push back and to make the Freedom of Information Act work. I have to do a shout out to the professionals inside the government who are key to making the law work. And that's where I think we've maybe taken the greatest hit in recent years, from the budget cutbacks, from the kind of performative chainsaw that Elon Musk and others took to the civil service, the actual elimination of whole freedom of information offices, the demoralization of civil servants. We already had backlogs, like pending requests that had been around for years. I mentioned with the CIA, it took us 15 years to get the family jewels, and that's not uncommon if you're talking about spycraft or nuclear weapons design. There are real secrets, and those real secrets are the things, those exemptions that you mentioned, Amory, are supposed to protect, the exemptions for personal privacy. So government shouldn't be able to release your personal information in response to a Freedom of Information request, because that damages you. That's a balance, right? Government shouldn't release internal information about a criminal investigation of a mob boss, say, because that tips off the mob about what's going on. They're being chased. So there are some underlying realities, I think real concerns, that those exemptions are trying to protect. But the way the bureaucracy, we actually call it securocrats, use the exemptions is to further their own power. So constant pressure.
1: So what is an example of, something that at some point was considered top secret, but that really should have been public knowledge, that we would have been better off or maybe even safer knowing?
2: Well, I think the classic example would be the briefing that President George W. Bush got in August of 2001 from the CIA, warning him that there was this terrorist group with this guy Osama bin Laden, and they were interested in hijacking airplanes and using airplanes as weapons. And he got that briefing, top secret code word, in August. We would have been safer as a country if that had been on the front pages of every newspaper rather than in a top secret compartment, because a month later, that's exactly what happened. Bin Laden and his hijackers flew their planes in the World Trade Center and the Pentagon, and only some heroic passengers who found out what was going on from their own cell phones brought down that other plane in the fields of Pennsylvania. So that's the classic trade-off. The 9/11 Commission looked into all those warnings about the terrorist attacks of 9/11 and said, you know what, 75% of what we saw that was classified so secret should have been public, because then we could have armed ourselves. Pilots or flight attendants could have barred the door, or the checkers at the airport in Portland, Maine, where a couple of hijackers got on board, would have done a better job, you know, patting down the hijackers, maybe taking the box cutters. Anyway, top secret. We'd have been safer if it had been out.
1: Yeah.
2: And I'll say my favorite quote, though, Amory, you will love this, comes from a document we got through the Freedom of Information Act. It's a transcript of Henry Kissinger, Secretary of State, meeting with the Turks in 1975, so right after the Watergate amendments made the Freedom of Information Act more effective. And the Turks are asking for secret weapon shipments, and the ambassador's in the room. The ambassador says, that is illegal. And Kissinger says, before the Freedom of Information Act, I used to say at meetings, the illegal we do immediately, the unconstitutional takes a little longer.
1: Wow.
2: In the transcript, there's a little parentheses, says laughter.
1: Oh, gosh. So this is... you know, this is you're hinting at something that I've wondered about here, which is, you know, there are things that should be kept secret for privacy reasons. There are things that we should have known that would have kept us safer. And then, you know, I wonder if there are things that the government likes to keep secret that are maybe less consequential or at least less obvious to the American public about why they would be trying to keep them secret. Do you have an example of something like that, or something that sort of defied your expectations when you finally got the documents and said, oh, why were they keeping this secret?
2: Right. I think unfortunately, there are millions of examples. We've published millions of pages with our publisher ProQuest and the Digital National Security Archive of secrets that they come out and you look at them and say, why was that secret? Well, most of the time, not all the time, but most of the time, it's embarrassment, bureaucratic embarrassment of one kind or another. There are some real secrets, and I think designs of weapon systems or identities of somebody who's given us invaluable information and might be shot in a place like China, say, that stuff that could get people killed, that's a real secret. But even our diplomatic negotiations, which would be real secrets at the moment they're going on, like you don't want to tell the other side your bottom line, you know, after the deal's done, after the thing is signed, after the text of the treaty's public, that kind of material can come out in a pretty short time afterwards. I think we had a former Secretary of State, Lawrence Eagleburger, gave a speech to the diplomatic historians basically saying, well, you know, in my long career as a diplomat, probably 90-95% of the cables and memos that I saw could come out within 5 years, and we'd all know a lot more about how our government's working, what worked in the past, what didn't. Look at right now, we're negotiating with Iran over its nuclear program. Well, there's 50, 60 years of documentation about the nuclear problem and Iranians of all stripes, the Shah, the revolutionaries, you name it, who want some nuclear capacity. Well, that history would give real context to our negotiations, maybe help us do a better job.
1: Mm-hmm. Well, to bring it to right now, you know, I mentioned at the top Trump firing the archivist of the United States, Colleen J. Shogan, just weeks into his second term. This is the person in charge of preserving and providing access to government records. So how big of a deal was that in terms of the impact on the public's ability to access information?
2: I think the bigger deal wasn't as much the firing of the archivist, but the systematic starvation of the National Archives over probably three decades. So in a way, the firing of the archivist by President Trump was adding insult to a long-standing injury perpetrated by multiple presidents, actually, and even with the complicity of some of the archivists. And the folks out at the National Archives are some of our best allies for open government. I treasure their service to our country, and the whole system wouldn't work without them. And yet, they also have been kind of an orphan child out there. They've basically had a flatline budget over 30 years, despite a tsunami of digital records coming in that they're ultimately responsible for preserving and providing access to. They don't even have the technical means. They're still holding White House email from Bill Clinton's presidency on computers that date back 25 years that are obsolete, right? So it's that starvation in systematically of resources to the National Archives, I think, is the biggest threat. And then next to that has been these recent purges, the downsizing, the layoffs, the targeting of people, not only the archivists, but people like the inspectors general who are inside each of the federal agencies, really important for that kind of accountability and establishing a record and helping us learn from mistakes and from successes.
1: Yeah, reporting from the Washington Post earlier this year found that the FOIA office had been put on quote-unquote admin leave last spring. There are vacancies within the FOIA unit, and the DOGE personal reductions are responsible for the government missing their FOIA deadlines on more than two dozen active FOIA lawsuits. So, you know, I can appreciate the three-decade systematic starvation, as you put it, but how are you feeling this right now, since Trump has taken office again, since these DOGE cuts at the National Security Archive? What has changed, or what has slowed, or how does your work look different today than it did maybe just within the last 5 years, or, you know, further back, if that's a more reasonable timeline?
2: No, I think, Emery, you're really onto something there, because it's only been these last couple of years that repositories of records like presidential libraries would actually write us and say, we're really sorry, but, you know, you've written this good Freedom of Information request, but it's going to be, and I'm not kidding here, 12 years before we get it into the review queue. And when a government official writes you a letter like that, essentially they're saying, help! They're saying, maybe you should, and we've actually had this happen. Officials at the Pentagon have said to us, you need to go to court, you need to sue us. I mean, how often does a person say, please sue me, right? But these are professionals who say, if you get us into court, that gives us more leverage internally against the naysayers and against the lack of resources, which are the double threats inside.
1: Okay, that's something that I don't think that I realized, that these lawsuits sometimes are to create a sense of urgency.
2: Exactly.
1: And that there are people within the agencies who are saying, this is how you get things done.
2: Exactly.
1: Because you actually bring a lawsuit.
2: Okay, but it's a sad thing too, Amory, because lawsuits are eaters of resources, both inside the government, and those are taxpayer resources to begin with, and for people like us who are bringing those requests, bringing those lawsuits. We are represented by pro bono lawyers, and so it's not like we're running up the lawyers' bills. But yet, that's a shame that our system is having to rely on going to court to get the documents released. In some other countries that have had freedom of information laws that were effective, they actually created information boards that had the power to override agencies and force the release of documents. And that would be, I think, a more efficient system. I think our law, by some international measures, ranks only in the 40 to 50 on the list of over 100 freedom of information request laws in the world.
1: I want to pick up on something that you said.

0: know the date, the time, the event, the decision point. You know that maybe the president met with somebody. You say, okay, I want just the documents on that. And I'll give you a good example. One of our great analysts figured out all the meetings and phone calls that President George W. Bush ever had with the Russian President Vladimir Putin. And how did she do that? She did it by going to the Kremlin website, which listed all of them.
1: Wow.
0: She took notes every day that they ever met, like at Crawford, Texas, or at G7 or wherever, and every day that there was a phone call. And the Kremlin website actually would give a sentence saying sort of the subject. Using that, she did a targeted freedom of information request to the George W. Bush Presidential Library saying, I want the transcript. She knows that note takers sit in on every face-to-face meeting, and there's multiple note takers and translators who are sitting in on every phone call between heads of state. So she had the dates, the times, and a general idea of the subject. Go find those transcripts. Get those processed as a priority. We don't need all the administrivia around how did you get the president to Crawford, Texas to do a summit and set up the high school press conference, whatever. We want what did the heads of state actually say to each other. Mm-hmm. It still took a lawsuit to start getting those released, but those are the kinds of documents that the National Security Archive really goes for. The ones that put you in the room when powerful folks are making life and death decisions about the rest of us, and that bring some accountability to the powerful.
1: So we talked about DOGE cuts, personnel reductions that are slowing things down. Do you get the sense that the Trump administration actively wants to defang FOIA in some ways, or how would you characterize its approach and attitude towards transparency?
0: I would say they're taking a normal bureaucratic or government impulse, which is to control the narrative, control the public relations, to the nth degree. And one of the ways they try to do that is the Trump administration is by getting out there on social media immediately before there's any evidence behind anything. Take the shootings in Minnesota. They already had a narrative out on social media before any of the police video or bystander video came out, which then allowed real investigation, real evidence to create a timeline. So you see what happened and when, and, you know, assign some blame and what was reckless here. So one of the things I think the Trump administration is trying to do by these huge cuts in Freedom of Information offices and in civil servants, and when, say, the Director of National Intelligence Office released a internal intelligence assessment that contradicted them, they fired those guys. So it's taking that control of the message, the propaganda production, to the nth degree.
1: Okay, so maybe a more indirect approach. Tom Blanton, stand by. We have to take another quick break, but when we come back, we're going to talk about the future of FOIA and how we can make it work better for the people. I'm Anne-Marie Sievertson. This is On Point.

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1: This is On Point. I'm Anne-Marie Sievertson, and we're looking back today at 60 years of the Freedom of Information Act, which has made countless government documents available to the American public over the decades. But many transparency advocates argue the law is still struggling to keep up with the changing information landscape that it's supposed to oversee. So when the Freedom of Information Act was signed into law back in 1966, government records were largely kept on paper. Manila folders, filing cabinets, you can picture it. But now, in the era of Signalgate and Truth Social, records can look a lot different than they used to, and there are a lot more of them. Aaron Mackey is the Free Speech and Transparency Litigation Director at the Electronic Frontier Foundation. For more than a decade, he's used FOIA to investigate government surveillance programs, privacy issues, and other federal activities. And he says FOIA today has a problem with scale.
2: Yeah, I mean, I think one of the biggest challenges with FOIA is it is written in contemplating an era in which individuals, right, individually request information from the government, and then someone receives that request and then searches for records and discloses it. And that model doesn't fit in a world in which there's so much more information. Sometimes the government agencies itself don't have a full grasp of how much information and what records they have and where they're stored.
1: Today, government agencies generate enormous amounts of digital information, emails, databases, cloud storage, surveillance records, on and on. And Aaron Mackey says the law's basic structure hasn't evolved at the same pace. This speaks to another challenge, delay. Even though FOIA establishes timelines for agencies to respond to requests, those requests can sit unresolved for years.
2: Every March, agencies have to publish FOIA reports, and included in that information, they have to include the longest sort of FOIA request that they have pending. That is one in which they've received a request from an individual and they have not fulfilled it. They have not provided information in response or told the requester like that there's no information or that they're going to withhold all the records that have been found. And oftentimes those are years old and sometimes more than a decade old.
1: For journalists, researchers, watchdog groups, or just the general public, that delay can undermine the entire purpose of transparency. It can also make the whole process feel kind of pointless. Information about a government program may arrive long after a policy has changed or after public debate has moved on. And Mackey says even if you have the time to wait, the process of filing a FOIA request can be intimidating.
2: To make a FOIA request shouldn't require you to have a law degree or specialized knowledge. It should be one of the most public do-it-yourself aspects of, you know, our civic engagement in life is just filing a FOIA request. At the same time, what I would say is every time that someone doesn't FOIA records or doesn't ask the government to disclose information is sort of a missed opportunity for accountability, transparency, and broader public understanding of what the government is doing.
1: As we've said, you don't need to be a lawyer, a journalist, or even a U.S. citizen to file a FOIA request. Theory. But in practice, navigating agency rules, identifying the right office, and potentially facing fees or litigation can make the process difficult for anyone. The solution, Mackey says, it's not that people need to file more FOIA requests. It's that the government should be providing more information without the need for requests.
2: I think one of the biggest sea changes that we need to address the issue of the digital era is we need FOIA to move to an affirmative disclosure model. There are some parts of FOIA that require, in very limited circumstances, that the government affirmatively disclose certain information to the public. But if we completely flip the model and require it as a default that FOIA requires government agencies to disclose a vast amount of information online to make that available and digital libraries and other repositories on government sites, then the everyday task of what people want to do, which is to get information from the government and to get information quickly, becomes a lot easier.
1: That was Aaron Mackey, Free Speech and Transparency Litigation Director at the Electronic Frontier Foundation. And Todd Blanton is here with us today. He's the Director of the National Security Archive at George Washington University. And Tom, I'm curious what you make of Aaron Mackey's point there, that perhaps the solution to more transparency isn't more FOIA requests, it's more information being available to the public already. What do you think of that?
3: Totally agree with that, Amory. And actually, the whole first section of the Freedom of Information Act law is about that kind of proactive, affirmative disclosure that the government's got to put out there when it's making a rule or a regulation or a policy that affects the public. I think the problem there with the affirmative disclosure we had is resources, fundamentally, and political will. Some of the great reforms recently under President Obama was he ordered each agency to prepare each year an open government plan. What collections of data are you holding that would affect the public or the public would want to see? How can you make that public affirmatively without having to wait for a request? Or if more than a couple of people have asked for it, you should put it up online. I think those are great ideas. The problem, I think, is twofold. One is the government resources devoted to this kind of freedom of information response and affirmative release are so much smaller than the amount of government resources devoted to public relations, PR, speech writing, and events. And one of the ideas that reformers have had on the outside is at least make those two budget lines equal. That they get to spend, government gets to spend on its events and public relations and speech making, but it has to put an equal amount of money into its responses to requests and its identifying of data sets that it can publish right up front. Mm-hmm. I would say the second piece is the idea of sunsets. All these exemptions that we talked about at the top of the program, national security, but others, should expire at some point. They can't be indefinite. They can't go on infinitely because each one of them requires some kind of review. And that's the opposition. The bureaucracy will say, oh, we can't put up all the diplomatic cables online because some of them have visa information or people's personal information. Well, there ought to be automated ways to take out social security numbers or phone numbers, that kind of thing. And there should be sunsets. Like, we finally got one in the law on this, the fifth exemption, which is called deliberative process. It creates a space, kind of like in the TV series Get Smart, where the cone of silence would descend on the chief and Maxwell Smart, and there they could have their own little quiet conversation. The problem, of course, with the cone of silence was it created so much disruption. They couldn't hear each other, so it's not really effective. But the idea to have sunsets on the secrecy over time so that there would be automatic release at a certain point, you don't have to do a further review. In the deliberative process exemption, that sunset is 25 years, which, you know, means you can see files on President Clinton's decision to nominate Ruth Bader Ginsburg to the Supreme Court. Well, that's pretty useful and interesting for us citizens today looking at new nominees.
1: So, Tom, I want to bring another voice into the conversation and another example of FOIA at work. And so I'm going to set the scene for us a little bit and take us back to August 14th, 2021. The Caldor Fire began burning in El Dorado County, California. At first, it was a slow burn. It barely made headlines. Other devastating fires were already ablaze across the state. And Caldor, for the moment, seemed minor. But a combination of wind and dry vegetation soon changed that.
4: The Caldor Fire is still burning out of control. That fire just quadrupled in size.
5: Thousands of people are under evacuation orders this morning. Now, firefighters actually say that this fire has grown so quickly, they've had a hard time even keeping their maps updated with the perimeter.
1: That was from KTVU Fox 2 in San Francisco just 4 days after the fire started. By October, when it was finally contained, more than 200,000 acres had burned. More than 1,000 properties had been destroyed, resulting in more than $1 billion in damage. Journalist Emily Zentner was part of a Cap Radio and California Newsroom investigation into the Calder fire and the destruction it caused. And through months of reporting and records requests, her team uncovered evidence that the U.S. Forest Service had known for years that the mountain community of Grizzly Flats was at extreme risk of wildfire. They found that a major forest thinning and fire mitigation project intended to protect the town fell years behind schedule and remained largely unfinished when the Calder fire wreaked havoc in 2021. And that investigation relied heavily on government documents, project plans, agency data, and other public records that allowed Zentner and her colleagues to compare what federal officials had promised with what had actually been completed on the ground. So, Emily Zentner, investigative data journalist at the California Newsroom, welcome to On Point.
6: Thanks so much.
1: So, can you say more about how you knew which threads to pull in this investigation and what records and data you might need to be able to determine what the U.S. Forest Service, knew and then did or didn't do?
6: You know, I think this investigation is a really interesting example of the ways that public records law can be used to, as journalists, dig deeper into things that we're hearing from the community. And I think that's a really important partnership there, because in this story, Grizzly Flats, prior to the Caldor fire, had a very engaged local fire safe council that was working among the community to try to prepare for a possible wildfire. And fire safe councils are generally members of a community who are working together, and it's kind of like a little bit of a grassroots community thing. And my reporting partner, Scott Rodd, was talking with people who had been involved in the Grizzly Flats Fire Safe Council, and they were telling him, hey, the Forest Service told us a fire exactly like this could happen, and they told us they had a plan to do work to prevent it. And we were then able to use the information we got from community members to file FOIA requests with the Forest Service for plans around, it was called the Trestle Project, this project that was set up that was supposed to prevent a fire that they predicted. And that fire that they predicted ended up being eerily similar to the Caldor fire. And so we were able to ask for the plans and see, okay, what did you say you were going to do? And what were you actually able to get done before this fire that was really predicted actually came into being?
1: So, Emily, you are obviously a journalist, but because you do not have to be a journalist to do this, I imagine there are people hearing this right now, this history of FOIA, and thinking, well, what information would I even be requesting? And that's like the tricky thing about FOIA, is that we don't know what we don't know about what the government is or isn't doing. So where do you even begin?
6: Well, I think you hit on something really important, which is I tell everyone, including reporters I work with and, you know, my neighbors sometimes, these records belong to you. They are public records. You are asking for something that you have a right to and that belongs to you. And I like to say, in thinking about what is out there, think about anything that creates a document or a paper trail, like even like in your own job, like if you are filling out a form, if you are sending an email, if you are typing up a document, anything that is creating some kind of a record is in theory a public record. You know, we've talked about exemptions, but I think just like really thinking about, okay, I have this question. What kinds of things might a government official be doing related to this that would generate some kind of spreadsheet, document, digital message, anything like that?
1: Okay, that is a point very well taken. And you know, we're talking about 60 years of FOIA already. But for you, as a journalist, as a citizen, when you think about the next 60 years of FOIA and what it could look like and what it should look like, do you think that FOIA needs even more teeth or sharper teeth to shore up our right to information? Or do we need the public just get more dogged about requesting it?
6: I think I would always say that I am an advocate for public records laws being more expansive and FOIA being more expansive. Again, I believe these are records that belong to the public. I, as a journalist, obviously believe that transparency and sharing information

0: is key to our society. And I think we can always use more teeth, but I do think it's a combination. I would love to see more people making public records requests. Again, I'm telling my neighbors sometimes when they're asking me things about the city, I'm like, you can ask for that. You can reach out to the city and say, I want that file. So I think it's both. I think FOIA and all public records law, really, I always am a super huge fan of seeing that be more expansive. I also really love seeing people, and especially seeing people who are not journalists or officials, going and requesting these things and asking for the information that they're entitled to.
1: Mm, and it can be a very slow and tedious process, but worth it, you would say, it sounds like.
0: I would say that it can be very slow and tedious. I have had to call an agency every single day for 2 weeks at one point to get them to answer me. So I would say, you know, never give up and keep on it.
1: Mm. And Tom, putting it to you, when you think about what the next 60 years of FOIA could look like and how we uphold and protect FOIA, how do we hold the government accountable when it can, you know, as we've discussed, it can seemingly erode the law, kind of not necessarily by flat out breaking it, but by backburnering and backlogging?
2: I really agree with Emily telling people, don't give up. Use the law or we'll ultimately lose it. I mean, I was kind of heartened these last couple of years to see, I think there's 1.5 or 1.7 million Freedom of Information requests at the federal level. And while, you know, I agree with what Aaron was saying, that ultimately we got to get the government to put more information out affirmatively without waiting for the request, at the same time, people are using the law, and that's a great thing. It's persistence, I think, makes all the difference. As Emily said, calling an office for every day for 2 weeks. We've had to check in on FOIA requests that have taken years and years. You just find human beings on the inside who will take some responsibility, who will live up to the ideals of civil service, who understand the law is in all of our interests, and you keep using it. And that's, you know, electronics, digital technologies will help us to search material, save it, and get it out to the public. But they're not the magic bullet.
1: FOIA, use it or lose it. Message heard. Well, Emily Zentner, investigative data journalist for the California Newsroom, thank you so much for joining us.
0: Thank you so much for having me.
1: And Todd Blanton, director of the National Security Archive at George Washington University, thank you.
2: Thank you, Amory. It's a pleasure.
1: I'm Amory Sievertson. This is On Point.
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0: 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Here's a way to start a conversation. Your family is going over to your neighbor's home for dinner for the first time. How would you ask if there are any unlocked guns in the home?
1: Hey.
2: Hey, we're so excited for tonight. Before we come over, may I ask a few questions?
1: Yeah, of course.
2: Do you have any pets?
1: Yes, we have a dog.
2: Great. 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
1: Nope, just a big old backyard.
2: 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Are there any unlocked guns in the home?
1: Our guns are stored securely, locked in a safe that the kids can't access.
2: Awesome.
1: Yeah.
2: Now, let's just talk about what we can bring for dessert.
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4: Hello, I'm Neil Kirksall.
5: And I'm Chris Howden. Coming up on As It Happens.
4: Building anxiety. When two powerful earthquakes hit Caracas, our guest was on the 18th floor of an apartment building with his ailing father. He describes the terror of the quakes and his inability to move his father to safety when they hit.
5: And going off half-cockpitted, a plane from Newark makes an emergency landing after its captain has an apparent seizure mid-flight. A passenger tells us about that nerve-wracking trip and the communal effort to restrain the pilot during the descent.
4: Those stories and more coming up for you on the Thursday edition of As It Happens.

0: This is National Native News. I'm Jill Freitas. The U.S. is celebrating the 250th anniversary of the Declaration of Independence, but some Native American people in the Mount Rushmore state are turning their focus to a different anniversary. South Dakota Searchlight's Megan O'Brien reports.
1: Ben Jones is South Dakota's state historian. He also chairs the state's America 250 Commission. He wants it to be an inclusive celebration.
2: So there was just a strong desire personally, and I think among all the members of the commission, that we include everybody who lives in South Dakota to be a part of this.
1: But as the 4th of July nears, Trina Lone Hill is not planning to celebrate.
3: For me personally, you know, the 250th anniversary of the signing of the Declaration of Independence is very, I guess, like a slap in the face.
1: Lone Hill is a former historic preservation officer for the Oglala Sioux tribe. Now she serves on its tribal council. The founding of the country meant lost land, language, and culture for indigenous people. So Lone Hill's focus is on the 150th anniversary of the Battle of the Little Bighorn, the week before Independence Day. The conflict on June 25, 1876, was a major victory for the Northern Cheyenne, Arapaho, Lakota, and Dakota people. It happened during the United States encroachment on their land after the discovery of gold in the Black Hills. Lakota people know the conflict as the Battle of the Greasy Grass. Representatives of several tribes are working with the National Park Service to commemorate the anniversary at the battlefield in Montana. Lone Hill will be one of more than a dozen speakers at the three-day event.
4: For National Native News, I'm Megan O'Brien.
0: The Indian Health Service is preparing to close one of its three locations in Arizona. The agency says this is part of a plan to modernize operations and improve health outcomes. As KJZZ's Gabriel Pietrasio reports, state Democrats are raising alarm.
5: More than 28,000 patients depend on the Tucson area office, especially members from the Fana'afam Nation and Pasquayaki tribe. It mostly handles administrative work, but is expected to merge with the IHS Phoenix office. That location is already responsible for 180,000 patients in Arizona, Nevada, and Utah.
6: Consolidating one to another, you're going to have a disruption of service. Any cut is going to cause a delay.
5: Arizona Democratic State Representative Brian Garcia, who is Pasquayaki, is concerned. So too is fellow tribal member Sally Ann Gonzalez, a Democratic state senator who also chairs the Indigenous Peoples Caucus.
7: I've never been to that clinic, but I know that some of our members do. And I used to represent the Hono'atam, and it's in their San Javier district. So it's disheartening to learn of its closure.
5: Arizona State Democrats sent a letter to Health and Human Services Secretary Robert F. Kennedy earlier this month, urging him to halt the looming closure. The agency did not comment on the letter. For National Native News, I'm Gabriel Pietrasio.
0: The nominee to lead the Indian Health Service appeared before a Senate committee Tuesday. Mark Cruz, a citizen of the Klamath tribes, answered questions from lawmakers during his confirmation hearing to become the next director of the Indian Health Service. Cruz currently serves as senior advisor for Native Affairs at the U.S. Department of Health and Human Services. According to the Indian Health Service, Cruz told senators he would focus on strengthening tribal consultation, improving health care access, and addressing workforce shortages across Indian country if confirmed. His nomination now moves forward in the Senate confirmation process. The Indian Health Service provides care to about 2.8 million American Indians and Alaskan Natives. I'm Jill Freitas.

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3: Hello, I'm Neil Kirksall.
4: Good evening, I'm Chris Howden. This is As It Happens. Tonight.
3: Aftershock. Venezuela's capital is in chaos after two earthquakes in quick succession. Our guest tells us about the sight of toppled buildings in Caracas and the sound of those trapped inside.
4: Bad news travels fast on a vehicle that's traveling fast. When an Air Canada pilot suffers a medical emergency during a flight, passengers get an unexpectedly bumpy and terrifying ride.
3: Space Race, one of NASA's most trusted telescopes, is falling to Earth much earlier than anticipated. We'll hear about the rush to rescue it.
4: School isn't out, but it should be. A teacher in France tells us scorching temperatures aren't safe for learning or teaching, so he's calling on his fellow educators to strike.
3: The Fast and the Furious. After Ontario banned speed cameras, people in Toronto started driving a lot faster, a lot more often. A city councillor says she is frustrated and troubled, but not surprised.
4: And keeping him in check. Check. Check one, two. Political chaos in the UK has one silver lining. Every time a prime minister resigns, a man now known as Hot Podium Guy arrives to set up the microphones. As it happens, the Thursday edition, radio that appreciates a hot mic moment.

0: Venezuelans woke up this morning to almost unimaginable scenes of destruction and chaos, if they slept at all. Two powerful back-to-back earthquakes struck the north-central part of the country yesterday, toppling buildings in the capital, Caracas. So far, the death toll is in the hundreds, but it could climb to the tens of thousands as rescuers dig through the rubble in hopes of finding survivors. They're the worst earthquakes to hit Venezuela in more than half a century. Jesus Armas is a pro-democracy activist who's helping people left homeless by the quakes. We reached him in Caracas.
1: Jesus, where exactly in Caracas are you right now? What are you seeing around you?
2: I'm right now in San Bernardino, which is one of the most affected districts in Caracas. Actually, I'm just in front of one of the buildings that collapsed yesterday. This was a four-floor building, and there's just dust right now. A few minutes ago, we hear screams for people that are inside of all this trash, or inside of all these iron and windows and blocks. So this is really hard, you know. We are trying to help the firemen and all the civil protection teams that are trying to save this life, but this is hard, you know.
1: It's unimaginable for most people, Jesus, what you're describing. I heard people behind you just a moment ago. What are the crews able to do? Is there enough help?
2: There's not enough help. Actually, we are trying to collect some food, water, and some equipment for the people that are working in these buildings that collapsed. So it's not easy because Venezuela was not prepared for this kind of emergency. Actually, Venezuela used to be in the middle of an oil boom a few years ago, and they didn't, the government didn't plan anything for this kind of situation. And we knew this was going to happen in Caracas because it happened every 50 to 70 years. Many experts talk about this all the time. So this is really sad, and it's also the responsibility of the authorities because they didn't have a blueprint for emergencies.
1: Where were you when the earthquake first hit?
2: I was at home. I was with my mom and my dad. My dad is really old. He has 90 years old. He's a cancer patient. He can walk. So it was a really traumatic situation because the earthquake started. I was hugging my mom. I started to listening to screams everywhere. I watched through the window a building just in front ours that was moving, that was shaking. And a few minutes later, I started to receive message from neighbors and recommendations from friends to leave the building. But I live in an 18th floor, and it was impossible to move my dad in that situation. So we just stayed there and hoped for the best. And yeah, it was hard. It was really scary.
1: And then there was the second earthquake, even stronger.
2: Yeah, but the both earthquakes were once after the other. There was no time to think in anything, you know? Was like 50 or 20 seconds of intense shaking all around us. And after that, we started to receive some information about buildings collapsing real close to ours, about people that were missing. So it was really scary.
1: What were you saying to your parents to try to stay calm? I wonder, you mentioned that these happen, you know, every 50 years or so, but have any of you experienced this before?
2: So I'm an engineer, so I was trying to talk to them and say, okay, this building is prepared for this situation. And at the same time, my mom, who was in Caracas on the last earthquake, she said to me, this is even worse than the last earthquake. I never feel anything like this.
1: Where are people who've lost their homes or don't feel safe going back into their buildings? Where is everyone staying?
2: So people are moving to their friends and family homes. People are just on the streets. Actually, in a few minutes ago, I went to another building that collapsed, and I saw people with their mattress just on the streets. You know, sitting on chairs on the streets, trying to wait and to find a place to stay or to live in the next few days. So
1: we heard the leadership earlier, you know, saying, Delcy Rodriguez saying, talking about unity and people staying calm. And when you hear that, are you feeling that there will be that and this government will help?
2: Of course, the government doesn't have any tools to help, you know, and they doesn't have the political will to do it. I don't doubt that Delcy Rodriguez is thinking right now how to use this situation to stay in power and to avoid a free and fair election in Venezuela. So I think that the police, the National Guard, the firemen and the civil protection are doing their best without tools. And also, I think that there's unity between Venezuelans, but not because of the government, because we feel solidarity and we knew that we have been through a lot, you know. So we know how to cooperate and how to work with each other in the middle of every tragedy. So we are doing the best we can.
1: Canada's Prime Minister Mark Carney is among the world leaders who are offering condolences and help. He wrote on social media earlier today about sending aid soon. What would be of most assistance?
2: So we need everything, you know. We need rescue teams. We need expertise in emergencies. We need food. We need water. We need tools to try to rescue people. So it's really hard because in Venezuela we don't have like the logistics to receive and distribute all this, especially because the main port of Venezuela, El Puerto de La Guaira, was around this port was one of the worst places right now, because a lot of buildings has collapsed. Even the most important airport in Venezuela collapsed yesterday. So the logistics in Venezuela right now is, I don't know, it's really hard to even describe the situation.
1: The images and video from the airport are among the most striking in the aftermath of all of this. Do you and your family feel safe going back home and sleeping there?
2: So the building is okay, the structure is okay, so we'll feel safe. But the thing is that my family is very scared because there have been many aftershocks. So yeah, it's not easy, no. You know, there's like a trauma. This is our big impact on the mind.
1: Jesus, I appreciate you making time for us in the middle of all of this. Please take care and stay safe.
2: Thank you so much.
0: Jesus Armas is a pro-democracy activist who's helping people left homeless by yesterday's earthquakes. We reached him in Caracas.

0: after a chaotic 24 hours, Rodney McDonald is grateful to be on the ground in Nova Scotia. Mr. McDonald and his family were on an Air Canada flight from Newark, New Jersey to Halifax yesterday when the captain suffered a medical emergency. Passengers said it appeared to be a seizure of some kind. The co-pilot was forced to take over and make an emergency landing in Boston. We reached Rodney McDonald in Halifax.
1: Rodney, when did you first notice that something wasn't quite right on this flight?
2: Yeah, we were about 20-25 minutes into the flight when suddenly the regional jet veered suddenly to the left, and then after about 20 seconds veered to the right, almost as if you were in a car and someone jolted the steering wheel. That's how quickly the plane responded.
1: And what do you think in that moment? Is there an announcement that follows about turbulence, or what are you thinking?
2: I've flown extensively for 20 years in my career, and I know turbulence when I feel it. And I knew something happened in that cabin. And then when it swerved a couple more times, I actually thought of the Bible verse, "It's appointed unto men a day to die," and I started praying.
1: And you were sitting near the front of the plane. Your wife and children were a few aisles behind.
2: That's right.
1: And then, so you're still in your seat at that point, praying, as you said.
2: Yeah.
1: Then you see a flight attendant. What is that flight attendant doing?
2: So the flight attendant was serving drinks, and then the cockpit, you know how they hit that signal when they want the one of the flight attendants to go to the cockpit? Mm-hmm. They hit it multiple times. Mm-hmm. So he went up to the cockpit, came out, got his colleague, sent the colleague in who was quite a bit bigger and stronger, and the plane swerved a couple more times.
1: And I mean, it's always, the swerving would be disconcerting enough, but when flight attendants are making a run for the cockpit,
2: that's not good. I had in 20 years flying extensively with Air Canada, I've never seen anyone have to dash to the cockpit. And then probably 2 or 3 minutes elapsed, and then all of a sudden the cockpit door flew open, bounced on the wall, and the second flight attendant who had gone in was pulling the captain out by his armpits and onto the floor. And at that moment, the captain was right at my feet and his face was like gray-green and he wasn't really responding and I thought he looked dead.
1: There was a co-pilot, thankfully. They must have been the one, you know, pushing that button, calling for help while taking the controls.
2: Yeah, but you know, I think what happened for a lot of us is it took us a while to realize in the chaos, oh, thank God, there is a co-pilot. Right. We're okay here.
1: Are you able, I mean, when it's swerving like that, it's not, you're supposed to stay seated, obviously, and buckled up, but your family is behind you, like anyone would want to, you would want to see how they're doing. Were you able to do that?
2: Yeah, I bolted back to where my wife and kids were. And I just was like a board. I was just like, the captain's dead. But then very quickly that situation changed and the captain went into a violent, I'm not a doctor, but it seemed like a post-seizure reaction where he was kicking and flailing and hollering at the top of his lungs and kicking at the windows, the seats. His arms were flailing and he was very strong. So my wife was like, you got to get up there. Yeah. So me and a couple other larger guys tried to subdue him. And the two flight attendants and the four of us were physically trying to overcome someone who was probably having a full on adrenaline strength at that moment.
1: In a statement to our CBC News colleagues and other outlets, Air Canada said, quote, the captain experienced a medical issue and was removed from the flight deck as per safety protocols, unquote. How long did you and the others have to calm him, subdue him?
2: Long. From that first swerving of the plane to when the wheels touched down at Logan, we physically were using all of our strength to keep him in place.
1: And you know, beyond the flight attendants running to try to help in the cockpit, was anyone able to communicate, the co-pilot, anyone else, you know, on the staff, tell you and the other passengers, because not everyone was seated where you are, right? Tell them what was going on.
2: There was an announcement saying we're going to be making an emergency landing in Logan in the next 10-15 minutes. And that was the only announcement they made. And we were talking afterwards and we were like, you know, there's no perfect scenario in this kind of chaos, but it would have been nice if they had said, you know, I'm the co-pilot. I've got things under control. The cockpit door is locked. Like, we are going to land safely. It was none of that. And maybe he didn't want to set our expectations up because it was such a fluid situation.
1: How did your children react?
2: You know, my 13-year-old, he's kind of an old soul for 13, and he instantly started praying. And then my 11-year-old kind of turned up his video game and kept playing. And the kids are resilient, right? Like, kids have a naive way of not realizing how dangerous a situation is. And that's, like, today they're playing with their cousins here in Halifax, and right. it's like it never happened. Praise God.
1: You've flown a lot, as you said. What does what you've experienced mean for future trips for you?
2: As a person of faith, I don't believe we're called to live in fear, despite the world being a crazy place. And we're actually in transit on our way to a big family vacation in Italy, and we just were collecting ourselves in Halifax for 2 days. So we were like, we're not going to let this derail our trip. We got to move forward.
1: So that trip's going to happen.
2: Yeah, we're leaving tomorrow.
1: Oh, well, I'm happy to hear that, Rodney, and very glad you're all doing as well as possible under the circumstances. I appreciate this. Please take care.
2: Thank you very much.
0: Rodney McDonald was a passenger on an Air Canada flight from Newark, New Jersey to Halifax yesterday when the captain experienced a medical emergency. He's in Halifax.

0: Tonight, you may look up into the night sky and feel a deep sense of peace, but you shouldn't, because right now a NASA space telescope is screaming for help. The telescope in question is NASA's Neil Gehrels Swift Observatory, and it's in trouble, basically like a no-seatbelt free-falling kind of trouble. Since it launched 22 years ago, it's been sending information back to scientists, but on Monday morning, NASA is planning to launch a bold, high-risk rescue mission to save it, because if they don't, it will plunge to its certain death. Brad Senko is the principal investigator for NASA's Swift Observatory. We reached him in Görlitz, Germany.
1: Brad, what kind of trouble is this telescope in?
2: Swift is falling to the Earth at the moment. Swift is in a low Earth orbit. Like all satellites in low Earth orbit, it experiences drag from the Earth's atmosphere. And that has really accelerated more rapidly than we thought in recent years. As a result, if we don't do anything, the satellite will re-enter the atmosphere and burn up later this year.
1: Previously, it was supposed to be just fine until 2030. That was the prediction, at least, to the 2030s. What changed?
2: The big change that happened is the sun. It turns out that every 11 years, the sun goes through a period where it goes through enhanced activity. You see more sunspots, it has more solar flares, things we call coronal mass ejections, where it sends out material at very high speeds. This material impacts our Earth's atmosphere, causes it to heat, it causes it to puff up, and that increases the drag force that satellites experience. The sun was much more active in the last few years than anyone has anticipated. Your listeners may have noticed they could see the northern lights much at much lower latitudes than was previously possible. That's something that's beautiful, but every time that happens to me, I just cringe because it means that our satellite is falling faster to the ground than we thought it was going to.
1: Oh, no. It does. It would change how you look at that beautiful sight, I'm sure, knowing what you know. How far from the Earth's surface is Swift right now?
2: At the moment, it's about 360 kilometers above the sea level.
1: And it started at?
2: It started at 600 kilometers, so it's fallen quite a significant amount.
1: So I would imagine time is crucial, as always in these matters, but especially this time. How quickly have you had to come up with a plan?
2: So we realized that this was going to happen much sooner than we thought, roughly in the beginning of 2025. So given that we expect now Swift to re-enter at the end of 2026, we really only had a year and a half or so to come up with a plan. And that's just not the time scale that most space missions are used to working on.
1: And so given that very short time span, what kind of plan did you come up with?
2: So at NASA, we came up with a plan where we put together a contract with a small company, a startup in Arizona called Catalyst Space Technologies. Satellite was built by Catalyst. It's called Link. It's going to launch on Monday morning. It will be deployed from a Pegasus rocket, which is quite different than the rockets that I think most people think about. It's actually deployed from an airplane. So the airplane will fly up to 40,000 feet, drop the rocket, it will ignite from there and launch this satellite into orbit. And the idea is that this satellite will actually grab onto Swift, push it up to a higher orbit so that it can continue its science operations, and then let go and go back down and burn up into the atmosphere.
1: And three robotic arms will try to execute that from Link. How long will that process take?
2: That's right. So the satellite has three robotic arms that will deploy. Each of them has a gripping material on the end. It looks almost like a lobster claw. It just kind of grabs hold to the bottom of the spacecraft in that manner. The process itself from the time of launch will take roughly a month or so to actually capture Swift. And then to boost it, to actually push it up to the higher orbit, that'll take about 2 months.
1: The launch location is unique as well. Where is it?
2: It's launching from the Kwajalein Atoll in the Marshall Islands. SWIFT, the orbit that it's in, it's at a relatively low, what we call inclination. So it only gets up to a latitude of about 21 degrees. What that means is that if you're launching a rocket from a much higher latitude, like, say, Cape Canaveral in Florida, where NASA launches a lot of its rockets, it's really hard to get down to this low inclination. So the great thing about the Pegasus, because it's deployed from a plane, is that you can launch it literally from anywhere. Made it very easy for us to get this Lynx spacecraft to SWIFT on the rapid timescale that we need.
1: What is it about SWIFT and what it's able to do that makes it valuable and important enough for all of this worry and effort?
2: SWIFT plays a really unique role in NASA's astrophysics portfolio. So it's an astrophysics satellite. It's designed to study the cosmos. It has an instrument that can see a very large area of the sky at any given time. So 1/6 of the sky, this instrument can monitor. It's constantly looking for these short-lived flashes of high-energy radiation that we call gamma-ray bursts. In addition to that, the satellite name, it's actually not the usual story with a NASA satellite. It's not an acronym. It's named after the bird. And that's because the spacecraft can really rapidly repoint. And so when there's something interesting that's happened in the cosmos, whether it's a star that exploded, a supermassive black hole that's swallowing a star, anything, you know, a new comet that just happens to be discovered in our solar system, SWIFT is really NASA's first line of defense to rapidly slew and point very sensitive telescopes to study these objects.
1: So great to speak with you, Brad. Thank you for this.
2: Thank you so much.
0: Brad Senko is the principal investigator for NASA's SWIFT Observatory. We reached him in Görlitz, Germany.

0: If you're dizzy from spinning, one trick you can use is to pick a spot and then keep returning your gaze to that spot over and over as you spin. In this manner, you can survive carnival rides such as the Tilt-A-Whirl, ballroom dances such as the Viennese Waltz, and political environments such as the UK. As you know, on Monday, Keir Starmer resigned, so now the UK is about to get its 7th Prime Minister in 10 years, and the revolving door at number 10 Downing Street has made the British public woozy and nauseated. But fortunately, there are two crucial constants that people can look to prevent themselves from hurling their bangers and mash. Number one, Larry the Cat, head of security at number 10. National hero, Cat. He has now outlived 6 British PMs, Cameron, May, Johnson, Truss, Sunak, and Starmer. He doesn't care that any of them are gone. He also did not care that any of them were there. And number two, a gentleman who has come to be known as Hot Podium Guy.
1: I'll speak into the mic. Are you happy with that?
2: Yeah. Just give me a second to...
1: 1, 2, 3, 4, 5, 6, 7, 8, 9, 10.
2: Right, well, that's mine.
0: 2, 3, 4, 5, 6, 7, 8. I don't know where this music came from, but that was Hot Podium Guy counting. A rare case of a 10 counting to 10. You know what I mean. Look, I'm sorry to objectify him, but British people need someone reliable to stare at in this difficult time, and Hot Podium Guy is it. He first emerged to set up the microphone when Theresa May resigned in 2019. A muscular fellow in a black t-shirt, professional, no nonsense, although immediately a lot of people suggested they would tolerate a great deal of nonsense from him. And HPG has subsequently set up microphones for each of the 4 PMs who've resigned since Ms. May, including, this week, Mr. Starmer. His real name is Tobias Goff. He is a sound engineer, an extremely sound engineer, if you know it. Sorry, it's just that the UK needs heroes right now. And now that he's outlasted 5 prime ministers, they know he can count for them, and they can count on him. Here's Rochelle Jordan with Count It.

0: Now, a new City of Toronto report shows that once those cameras disappeared, the number of crashes and deaths spiked.
1: And hot and bothered during the record-breaking heat in France, a teacher tells us classrooms aren't just unbearable, they're unsafe. And he's frustrated that so little has been done to tackle rising classroom temperatures, which is why he wants his fellow educators to strike. Stay tuned. I'm Chris Howden.
0: And I'm Neil Kirksall.

0: Hey, you got any gum?
1: Yeah, check my backpack.
0: What's this?
1: Oh, that's naloxone. It can reverse an opioid overdose. I decided to always keep it on me after my friend almost died. It saved his life.
0: Oh, wow. I'm so sorry. That makes me want to have it with me, too.
1: You totally should. Check the pharmacy. It was actually really easy to get, and it's easy to use.
0: I definitely will. Thanks.
1: Naloxone saves lives.
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3: Today's students in France are struggling to learn in baking classrooms, and teachers are struggling to teach. The country continues to break heat records, with temperatures across France reaching above 40 degrees Celsius again today. Thousands of schools are closed, but thousands of others have just reduced their hours or remain completely open as usual. And now teaching unions across the country are encouraging their members to strike over working conditions. The unions released a joint statement that reads in part, quote, "The national education system is distinguished by its blatant unpreparedness for this type of situation," unquote. Sebastian Vieille is a secondary school English teacher and the national secretary of SNALC, one of France's largest teachers' unions. We reached him in Sainte-Marie in eastern France.
4: Sebastian, what kind of heat are you feeling today where you are?
5: Well, in the east of France where I live, the temperatures are about 40, which is quite hot.
4: Have you ever experienced heat like this at this point, so early in the summer?
5: No, never in my life, yeah. And I'm about 50 years old.
4: What does it feel like?
5: Well, you feel extremely tired all day long. And it's, you have to make efforts doing the slightest thing.
4: Yeah, I've experienced it in summers elsewhere, but it is new for a lot of people. It can also can make you lethargic. But it can also be very dangerous, as you know, especially for children. Your students are older. They're in their exam period right now. They have to come in for tests. How is that going,
5: yes,
4: given the heat?
5: Yeah, it's... we have had a few of them feeling sick. It's difficult conditions. Well, we are lucky the government decided that the exams would be in the morning. But for some orals, they could not do that. So we are quite worried for that day, for the day of the oral exams, yeah.
4: And are there any sorts of measures inside the spaces, inside the schools? Fans, air conditioning? How are you coping?
5: Air conditioning is out of question. We do not have that in our schools. We try to use some... ventilators, yeah, that's it. That's the word, yeah. But we don't have that. Everybody's trying to do their best, but we don't have the means to do what we should do.
4: Do you think that in the future, air conditioning or things like that would be considered or possible?
5: We hope so, but it requires money, and I don't think our government is inclined to do that.
4: What are you hearing from other teachers who teach who are teaching younger students, elementary age students? What are they experiencing?
5: The conditions are really difficult. What they do is they advise the families to keep the children at home in the afternoons, because after 10 a.m., it's really, really difficult, and it could be dangerous. In some schools, you know, where the students are about 10 to 14, there have been some sicknesses and some kids fainting, which is it's horrible, really.
4: For a lot of parents, though, I mean, they may not have childcare, they may work.

0: how, you know, what are you hearing from parents about what they can and cannot do?
1: Well, parents are calling the grandparents to try to help, but some can't. So the teachers in the primary schools they use strategies to take care of the kids, like games with water, things like that. But it's not teaching anymore. It's trying to do our best with the situation.
0: And so you and other unions put out this joint statement. You've said the government is not prepared for heat. You've talked about the lack of funding. Mm-hmm. Were there warnings of this kind of thing as summers have gotten hotter there? What kinds of things do you think officials should have done?
1: Well, we have been through that sort of situations for a few years now, and we still don't see anything coming. There should be decisions like you talked about air conditioning, which could be one thing, but there is also the use of trees, greening the schools, which could be something, better insulation, but once again, it requires money, and we don't see money coming for that, which is really a shame.
0: I spoke with a life-saving official in France yesterday about the heat and the drowning deaths, and he said the country really needs to completely rethink things, specifically the way it deals with these kinds of temperatures. Are you getting a sense from what the government is saying at this point that this might be the year that changes things?
1: Well, we will see. We are waiting for changes. I don't know what will come of the elections next year. Mm-hmm. Let's hope the future government will take care of the situation. But, when you have a minister of education who said recently on TV that he didn't have air conditioning in his own office because he wants to be in solidarity with the colleagues. I mean, it's except communication, we don't see anything coming, which is really, really a shame.
0: Do you have a sense yet if teachers across France are heeding this call and that they might strike, as you've suggested they do?
1: It's not a question of suggesting a strike. It's a question of giving them the means of protecting themselves, because there is the strike that we are protecting. That's true. But we are also calling them to fill in a register which exists in France when they are in danger. When a teacher is in danger, it can fill in this register and give a signal to the hierarchy. And we hope that many signals will be given so that the hierarchy will take care of the situation.
0: You want to have the data. You want to have a record of how teachers are dealing with it.
1: Yes, that's it. That's it.
0: Sébastien, I'm glad we could speak. Thank you for this. Please take care.
1: Yeah, I will. Thank you very much for caring for us.
2: Sébastien Vieille is a secondary school English teacher and the national secretary of the union SNALC. He's in Sainte-Marie, France. Europe is heating up faster than any other continent on Earth, and the deadly ongoing heat wave has once again prompted some climate experts to send out a plea to news outlets. Do not make the situation look less dire than it is. That means no images of people lounging under parasols on crowded beaches or cooling off by frolicking in a water park. That echoes a commitment made by The Guardian in 2019 when it decided to take a closer look at the photos that accompanied its climate coverage. Here's The Guardian's head of photography, Fiona Shields, on why getting the tone right matters.
3: Well, it was really prompted in the first instance by the fact that The Guardian felt that we needed to change our language around the way we were talking about these stories. It seemed that our environmental journalists were reporting a much more kind of serious level of tone from scientists. So we discussed that what we were kind of dealing with really was not just climate change, but actually a kind of a catastrophic crisis. So what we realized was it was no longer appropriate to have quite kind of benign or passive images that went with this kind of serious change in tone. So, you know, kind of historically, we had perhaps used pictures of polar bears on melting icebergs, etc. And, you know, the picture of the polar bear feels like something that's quite remote and doesn't necessarily affect, you know, the human being reading the story at home.
4: And so what kind of images did you feel would have a bigger effect if you were to use?
3: Okay, well, it really is about human engagement. And so the effects of the climate change and the climate crisis on human beings became a more sort of appropriate way of illustrating these stories. So it is about the direct effect on human beings. So what we started to show in that case was, you know, kind of people who were sort of suffering from the effects of desperate pollution, or the torment of people who'd lost their homes in wildfires. And it just kind of gives the illustration a much more of an immediate effect. And it's much more active, I would say.
4: And so what effect do you want these photos to have on your readers?
3: Well, it is really about connecting them to what we believe is the direct impact of these environmental issues, and the scale and severity of the crisis that our environmental journalists are telling us they're discovering from the science.
4: So you want them to have more of an emotional impact?
3: Indeed, yes. I mean, getting the emotional tone right is absolutely critical.
2: From our archives, the head of photography for The Guardian, Fiona Shields, talking to Carol Off in October of 2019.

0: They may have lived in the United States for decades, but as of today, they face a real possibility of deportation. This morning, the U.S. Supreme Court overturned decisions by several federal judges that had halted the government's ability to terminate temporary protected status, or TPS. The decision affects 1.3 million people from more than a dozen countries, including Haiti and Syria, who immediately lost their jobs and saw their work permits and driver's licenses expire. A majority of Supreme Court justices rejected claims by Haitian plaintiffs that the decision to revoke their protected status was unconstitutionally motivated by racial bias. Tom Homan is the White House border czar. Today, he and Florida Governor Ron DeSantis addressed the ruling.
1: It's the right call. You know, I've been doing this since 1984. TPS has never been temporary. That's why the whole statute exists. Temporarily give people protection while the country's in turmoil or after they suffer a hurricane. But the problem is no administration has had the guts to actually follow that statute. President Trump has the guts to follow the law. So temporary means temporary. When the condition of that country gets better, they need to go home. You know, there are millions of people standing in line, want to be part of the greatest nation on earth. And that goes back to my early point. People say, why are you arresting them if they're not criminal for 10 years? Because they cheated the system. They may have been in 10 years, so let's remember, when you enter the country legally, it's a crime, and they're doing that, putting themselves in front of the line while millions of people are taking their tests, doing their background investigation, paying their fees to be part of the greatest nation on earth. So temporary means temporary, and I'm grateful for that decision.
2: I know we're very polarized politically, but, you know, after that election, you know, there were a lot of people on the Democrat side that acknowledged you can't just have an open border, and that was not the right policy, and it did hurt politically because voters did not want to see that. So it was a major issue that needed to be tackled. So the president came in. I know Tom was very instrumental in a series of executive orders. There were policy directives issued to DHS. And what you have is the response to that is a lot of lawfare. So those court cases and those judicial rulings are not ultimately going to be validated by the U.S. Supreme Court, as we saw with today's TPS ruling, but it's to throw sand in the gears of the immigration enforcement to make it so that it's much more difficult to just do what the law commands us to do. So you have this case that goes to the Supreme Court that was released today, 6-3, temporary protective status. Something happens in a country, maybe a natural disaster, people could come, get temporary protective status, things get stabilized, they go back. I mean, that's the intent of it. And yet it's turned into, once you get TPS, that's just indefinite. It's kind of an end run around the normal immigration system. And first of all, I don't think that's good policy. Second of all, that's not what the actual law says. But third of all, if you have something that's temporary, president can grant temporary status, and then you're saying the president can't stop the temporary, put a date on it to make sure it's temporary? I mean, it'd be crazy to have ruled it any other way.
0: For the record, that was Florida Governor Ron DeSantis. Before him, you also heard U.S. Border Czar Tom Homan.

0: If you thought getting rid of speed cameras would have no major repercussions, not so fast. 6 months ago, Ontario Premier Doug Ford called for the removal of automatic speed enforcement cameras across the province, calling them a cash grab on the part of municipalities. This week, City of Toronto Transportation Department staff released a new study showing that since the ban, incidents of speeding have increased by up to 380% in areas that used to be monitored by the cameras. Diane Sachs is the city councillor for Toronto's Ward 11, University Rosedale. We reached her at City Hall.
1: Councillor, we've just pulled you out of a city council meeting, I know. When this data was presented, what kind of response did you see?
2: Well, we know this from my constituents and just from being on the streets every day. As soon as the speed cameras were ripped away from us, speeding got worse. Road violence got worse, and it didn't take very long until a 15-year-old boy was smashed down by a reckless driver speeding as he crossed the crosswalk in front of his high school. So we are so proud of saving lives, bringing deaths and serious injuries on the roads down over the last many years through sustained effort, and to have our number one tool ripped away from us based on nothing but lies, it's just heartbreaking and totally infuriating.
1: So this confirmed the concerns that you and your constituents have had. Was there anything in those numbers or this report that did surprise you?
2: No, it's all the things that we know. I mean, what it did drive home is the seriousness of the consequences. So we know that when a driver goes from 40 kilometers an hour, which is the limit on arterial streets downtown, to 50 kilometers an hour, which an increasing number of drivers are going, that increases the death rate for pedestrian from 30% to 80%.
1: Ontario's transportation minister was asked about this report you may have seen last night. He defended the ban and said speed bumps, other physical infrastructure, are more effective and that speed bumps should be what the city is focused on. What do you say to that?
2: We're putting speed humps on every street that residents ask for it. We're putting speed humps in all the time, but speed humps are not permitted to go in, cannot go in on arterial streets. There's a lot of schools on arterial roads where emergency vehicles have to go. And we know that, you know, you can see the rates. We have speed humps on lots and lots of these roads and drivers still fly through them. We know that we're using every tool we can, and that doesn't make up for losing the speed cameras. The speed cameras were the single most effective tool we had. They reduced speeding by 45%, and it went right back up as soon as they were taken away.
1: In its reporting on this, the Toronto Star has a statement from a spokesperson for the transportation minister who says, quote, to date, Toronto has received over $10 million in the initial allocation. This is of money from the province and have yet to submit their application for further funding through the Road Safety Initiative Fund, unquote.
2: Yeah.
1: So they're saying they're giving you money. They've got money waiting for calming infrastructure and you're not taking it.
2: Well, they're giving us a tiny bit of money once, which will replace a very small part of what used to work 24/7 indefinitely. That's not enough money to pay for the crossing guards for even 1 year, which the speed cameras paid for every year. It's not enough money to replace even a tenth of the speed cameras with police officers. And yes, they did just release eligibility for further application, but they've got a very complicated application process that our staff are working through. Our staff do their work. They follow the rules and the evidence. It's the province that doesn't. Yes, of course, we'll apply, but we know that it's a tiny pittance. It doesn't deal with the central problem, and it won't make our streets safe.
1: We reached out to the transportation minister's office to request an interview. Have not heard back as you and I have this conversation, but as you know, the provincial government clearly feels that banning these cameras was the right thing to do. It's a win politically for them that they feel that way. Our listeners, though, we've also had other conversations about this issue, including when they were operating these cameras, they were being routinely vandalized. So what do you think you and your colleagues at the city could or should do to address how so many people feel about this technology?
2: People don't like getting caught when they break the rules. That's true. And this provincial government has empowered drivers to feel that they shouldn't get caught. But whether taking the speed cameras away is a political win, to me, depends on how long it takes before there's a tragedy that grabs the public by the heart. We know it'll happen sooner or later.
1: To go back to something you were saying earlier, the report also points out that in the 6 months since speed cameras were pulled out, two deadly traffic incidents happened within 100 meters of where two of those cameras were. How do you know that those incidents were, those deaths were connected to speeding?
2: Well, I have to rely on our staff. But we know, as I say, we've got lots and lots of data that the faster the car is going, the more likely the pedestrian is to die. So this speeding means that those drivers are putting the risks, putting the lives of children at risk, children just walking to school. And we know that kids who walk to school are more independent, they pay attention better, they've got better results in class, they're happier, and now our parents having to say, we can't let our kids walk to school because it's much less safe to walk to school now than it was 6 months ago. And that, unfortunately, is true.
1: Having this kind of data, data can be powerful. How do you and other counselors plan to use it? Is there a plan to try to get these cameras installed again?
2: Oh, absolutely. We're telling our constituents, we're talking to you, we're working with the victims of road violence. There's wonderful people who are standing up over and over again to talk about what road violence has made to their lives and their families' lives. And I'm going to keep amplifying those stories until either this government listens or they get replaced. Sooner or later, we'll have someone who cares about evidence and cares about children. And that's not the Ford government.
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0: Diane Sachs is the city councillor for Toronto's Ward 11, University Rosedale. 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
3: 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This is World Beats Night, Thursday, June 25th, and I